0: 12 people were injured. The BBC's James Landale reports from Kyiv.
1: This comes on the 10th day of a pretty intense series of consecutive Russian attacks on Kyiv, which have been not just the usual nighttime attacks, but daytime attacks of varying scales, of varying lengths. Deliberately designed, people believe here, to just cause as much disruption both to people's lives and to the economy as possible. This is the first time that the actual Ukrainian government authorities have been deliberately targeted.
0: US President Donald Trump has commented on a triple murder case in Massachusetts, saying it was too bad after the trial collapsed without a verdict. 36-year-old former nurse Lindsay Clancy admitted killing her three children in 2023, but she pleaded not guilty to the murders by reason of insanity due to postpartum psychosis. A jury was deadlocked, with a judge declaring a mistrial. Asked what his reaction was, Mr. Trump says she'll pay a price in some form.
2: It's a terrible situation. Look, she did a horrible, horrible thing. Can't be worse, but you'll find out what the price to pay is. There'll be a price. It's going to be mental institution or jail or something. But I guess they're going to go through another trial. It's too bad.
0: Sport, and in the AFL, Geelong have beaten Carlton at the MCG 107-74. Cats veteran Patrick Dangerfield kicked 5 goals.
3: We knew it would be tougher the longer the game went, and it sort of transpired that way. But really proud of our guys. For it not to be perfect, continue to grind, and then to execute the way that we did was really pleasing.
0: In the NRL, the Rabbitohs beat the Roosters 50-20. The Dolphins held off the Titans for a 4-point win.
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grief. Lucy says he's a blockhead, but we say he's a star. You're a good man, Charlie Brown. The Peanuts musical, the whole family will love. 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
1: Hello, I'm David Cameron. The Department of Foreign Affairs and Trade says 36 Australians are still missing in the flood-ravaged region of Nepal and Tibet. A 15-person disaster response team that arrived in Kathmandu late yesterday will provide specialist drone services. Disaster victim identification specialists from the Australian Federal Police are also heading to Nepal. A new report has found national housing affordability declined even further over the past 12 months to hit a new record low. Nationally, a median income household earning $125,000 can afford just 12% of homes that were sold over the past financial year. REA Group senior economist Angus Moore says the situation is unlikely to change soon.
2: The unfortunate news for home buyers is we're probably not going to see a big improvement in affordability in the near term. While home prices are falling and incomes growing, we're still expecting to see at least one more rate hike and possibly two. Where those forces balance out, higher rates versus lower prices, is hard to say, but it means we're probably not going to see big improvements, also not big declines either, in the next year or so.
1: A US judge in the high-profile murder trial of a mother charged with killing her three small children has declared a mistrial because the jury was deadlocked. Lindsay Clancy strangled her children and then jumped out of a second-floor window in an attempt to kill herself. She pleaded not guilty to the murders by reason of insanity due to postpartum psychosis. The BBC's Ione Wells was at the court.
3: A lot of people in the courtroom were left in disbelief when it was announced that after 6 days of intense deliberations by the jury and 5 weeks of this trial, it ended with no verdict. It is now quite unclear what might happen next. The district attorney, speaking on behalf of the prosecution, said the prosecution hadn't made up its mind yet whether to refile this case and essentially launch a whole new trial with a new jury. The defense lawyer for Lindsay Clancy paid his respects again to his client, saying what she had been through was not right. I think there are still a lot of questions about what could happen next.
1: Women's dance teams from across Australia are in Queensland today for the International Gidda competition. Shannon Kirkwood has more.
4: The teams will be performing Balian and traditional Punjabi Gidda in Sheldon, southeast of Brisbane. Gidda is Punjab's most famous folk dance for women, with a focus on grace, flexibility and strength. And Balian is the accompanying songs and poems. Today's competition is also a celebration of Punjabi tradition, music and culture.
1: A festival celebrating woodland birds and their conservation is returning to regional Victoria. The week-long Feathery Festival is underway today. It's been organised through a partnership between Connecting Country Birdlife Castlemaine and Castlemaine Field Naturalist Club. Connection Country Project Officer Hadley Cole says it's set to be an even bigger celebration than the last 2 years ago.
5: Like most things, I think once you've run something once, the second time round, it's a well-oiled machine. And we wanted to hold a big event this year that celebrated nature and art, and particularly birds.
1: Sport and in basketball, the Opals have recorded their first win of the FIBA Women's World Cup, defeating Puerto Rico 72-54 in Berlin. And Oscar Piastri was sixth in practice two ahead of this weekend's Formula One Italian Grand Prix.
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1: Hello, I'm David Cameron. Former South Australian Senator Natasha Stott Despoja will lead a new inquiry into military sexual violence. The inquiry was a key recommendation of the Royal Commission into Veteran Suicide, which found systemic issues within the Australian Defence Force. A new report has found national housing affordability has hit a new record low. Realestate.com.au's Housing Affordability Index assesses the share of homes that households on different incomes can afford to buy. The average household was able to purchase just 12% of properties sold last financial year. Sydney remains the least affordable city. Senior economist Angus Moore says South Australia has become the least affordable state.
2: The decline in affordability has been particularly notable in South Australia, which, relative to its income, is now the least affordable state in Australia. And that's the first time since 2011 that any state has been less affordable than New South Wales.
1: The federal government says it's more engaged with building new homes than any other government in decades. Speaking to News 24, Assistant Productivity Minister Andrew Lee says boosting supply is one part of the strategy.
3: We're engaging on modular construction. Think about how we can get more homes built affordably through factories. We're working to ensure that land release is supported. We're pushing on all of these levers. Building homes takes time. And after that decade-long pause under the former coalition government, there's a lot of catching up to be done.
1: The Greater Sydney region is under a total fire ban today with a top of 33 degrees forecast. No open fires are allowed, the area's national parks are closed and hazard reduction burns have been cancelled. The trial of an American woman accused of murdering her three children has ended in a mistrial after the jury failed to reach a verdict. 36-year-old former nurse Lindsay Clancy admitted to strangling her children but claimed she was suffering from postpartum psychosis. Her lawyer, Kevin Reddington, focused on one dissenting juror.
4: They know that they were robbed by one man, for whatever his agenda was, who stole 7 weeks of the life of these other jurors that were so attentive. And you could see how defeated they were sitting there. And I got a funny feeling that they would have gone on for another week if they had to. So I hope that guy can sleep well at night.
1: Brisbane's Festival of Arts and Culture kicks off with the annual fireworks show at 7 o'clock tonight. Police are expecting more than 400,000 people to gather along the Brisbane River and other parts of the CBD. West Central Victorian communities are being encouraged to support restoration works for locally threatened woodland birds. Castlemaine and the wider shire of Mount Alexander is hosting the Feathery Festival. The week-long event kicked off this morning. Local not profit community group Connecting Country is one of the organisers. Project Officer Hadley Cole says locals have the opportunity to make a difference.
5: People can have a look at a local property that is being restored for bird habitat and the opportunity to learn about nature journaling, so really taking the time to observe nature. And then there's also a talk run by the Castlemaine field naturalist.
1: Sport, and in the NRL, the Dolphins have held on to beat the Titans by 4 points. Coach Christian Wolff says the narrow margin doesn't matter.
6: We've won 7 games in a row. What do we need to do tonight? We need to get a win and we need to come away with no injuries. And we did both those things, so I'm happy.
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Hello, I'm Maggie Morgan and welcome to Meet Me at the Movies. Recently, we lost two great icons, the wonderful Dolly Parton, whose talent reached far beyond music, and the wonderfully theatrical Tim Curry, forever etched into movie history as the outrageous Dr. Frankenfurter. So today, we're going to take another step to the right and revisit the story of Tim Curry and the great cult classic that gave us one of cinema's most unforgettable characters, The Rocky Horror Show.

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0: grief. Lucy says he's a blockhead, but we say he's a star. You're a good man, Charlie Brown. 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
1: On Saturday arvos, 2 to 4pm. Yeah, welcome to Musicology. It's a lovely day out, isn't it? Getting a bit warm. It feels like 27.6. It's actually 26. Northeasters gusting to 18 kilometres. And a hotter day coming tomorrow. And then a southeast change coming Monday, which will drop temperatures and bring some showers in later in the week. All right. Today's musicology is largely originals. I did 3 hours of covers yesterday morning here on this station for Fish and Chips and Crispy Churn, so I feel like some originals. So this is Empania, and this is called Best Believe.

On Musicology, back four, you heard from Empania from Mushroom Jazz 8, Best Believe. And after that was Lucy Thorne with help from her friend Jojo Smith from a great album called Bonfires in Silver City. It was Sweet Turnaround. She was one of the stars at Mullum Roots Festival recently. And a great album if you're into albums, very thoughtful, pretty, meaningful. It's a breakup album. I'm going to play another one of hers later. Then we moved on to Jeff Buckley and Everybody Here Wants You from Coastal Chill from 98. And The Last Chance, Texaco, there by Ricky Lee Jones. I've just read a book, a biography of her life. It's still ongoing. She was a real wild child. It was sort of a difficult childhood with parents that have been through the ringer, and it's just as the hippie movement started. And she took a long time to actually break through as well. She was almost going to give it away a few times. But she made it. Unfortunately, her relationship with the love of her life, which was Tom Waits, fell over because of her drug use. He couldn't cop it. But she came clean, but still lost him. So a bit of a tragic story all around, but a great artist. All right, here's a newish one. This one's called Feel, and it's by DeVico.

0: You're listening to Musicology on Noosa FM 101.3. That's a very pretty song from Lucy Thorne from today's feature album, Bonfires in Silver City, and that one's called Noir. And Lucy is the singer, songwriter, guitar player, all of which she does excellently. Before that, from George Fest, a night to celebrate the music of George Harrison, Ben Harper, Give Me Love, Give Me Peace on Earth. And before that, Natalie Merchant from her album Motherland, and the title track. And at the top was DeVico from an album called Timeless from 2023. It was called Feel. Okay, we have some messages here for you.
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2: Good grief! Lucy says he's a blockhead, but we say he's a star. 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
0: All right, we've got a birthday boy too, Carl from Monday Drive. I'm not going to say how many years it is, but... He, let's put it this way, the Dead Sea was alive when he was born. Okay, not fair at all, Carl, was it? This is a new one, Buffalo Traffic Jam. It's called Forgot Your Roots.

0: Well, we've almost done the first hour of musicology here on Noosa FM 101.3. And that's a very talented Melbourne artist, Ryan Downey, Melbourne's answer to Bryan Ferry. From 21, that's A Ton of Colours, the album, and that beautiful song's called Patterns. And before that, a band that was played at the Imperial last night, Chelsea McNeely out front of Sky Eater. And you heard their recent release, Falling. And before that, an old Donovan track from the 60s, Barabba Jackal, with Jeff Beck Trio in the background. And a new release at the top with Buffalo Traffic Jam, Forgot Your Roots. All right, so to take us into the second hour, let's start with Robert Glasper with some Miles Davis samples. This one's called Ghetto Walking.
1: Watch it.

Well, on Musicology, stepping back four, you heard Robert Glasper from songs called Ghetto Walking from 2015's Everything's Beautiful. Now, I thought there must have been some Miles Davis samples in that one because he was long departed before that album was made. But it must be a dedication to him because there was no trumpets. After that, George Sola, Left Hand, and Jen with Comfy Dub. John Martin from a posthumous release was two back, 2015's Heaven and Earth, a song full of regret, Can't Turn Back the Years. And that last one is Kiwi Outfit, Breaks Co-op from 2005, The Sound Inside. And that one's called The Other Side. Onward and Upward, this is Hothouse Flowers from their album Home. This one's called Movies.

Well, you're on Noosa FM 101.3. You're listening to Musicology with Mick Draper. And back four, we started with Hothouse Flowers with Movies. And then we went to Santi White from an album called Santi Gold, Les Artistes. Then Ruthie Foster gave us Truth from 2013's Keep It Burning. Truth in the Orange Clown's America now is endangered species, isn't it? And then the last one was Beth Orton from Pass in Time, the definitive collection. It's called Best Bit. Some messages here for you.

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8: Actually, Friday I'll be in the seat for Therese from 3 to 6. So we'll try and stay true to the excellent music that she plays. All right. This week, good economic news for Australia. Housing prices have turned down at last. And some people won't agree with me on that, but if you've only got one house, it's only a sugar hit when they tell you that it's worth whatever. Because if you try and sell that and you're buying in the same market, you're not making money. It's only rising house prices only suit those people that have more than one house. Now, 20% of taxpayers have a negatively geared property, but 80% don't. And the chances that if house prices keep going, affordability is so low, the chances of our kids and their kids getting into their own house is very low. And unfortunately, rents are tied to the value of the houses. So the old rule of thumb on rental was that it was 3.5%. So if the house was worth $1 million, you had to pay $35,000. If it's worth $2 million, you have to pay $70,000. So it's a cause of why so many people are short of the readies in Australia, high housing prices. And it's also corrupting investment in Australia. Instead of people investing in, factories and new businesses and stuff, all they're simply doing is buying a house. So when this turns around, Australia will be a lot better off. Okay, let's, after that sobering news, let's rock it up for a while. This is a new one from T-Rex. It's called I Love to Boogie.

Okay, there's a Rocky set to get you in the mood for Gary with his Rocky Outcrops, who's coming up after four. That last one there was the Waterboys with a massive hit, Hole of the Moon. You've heard from German dub band The Dynamics with Seven Nation Army from Version Excursions. Bill Wyman and the Rhythm Kings played the Chuck Berry hit You Never Can Tell live. That one came back into notoriety again because it was in Pulp Fiction in the famous dance scene. Stray Cats with Runaway Boys from The Best Of, and T-Rex was at the top with I Love to Boogie. We've got some Rocky Blues to close out musicology today. It's going to be the Wu-Tang Clan live at the Carlton Club in Manchester 2023 with probably the most covered blues song ever. It's called Crossroad Blues. If it was being performed in Noosa, it had to be called Roundabout Blues because we don't have those things. But hey, thanks for listening. Remember, till next time, there is only one race, the human race. Our differences are largely just skin deep. And there is no planet B. We're doing a terrible job of looking after the planet for our children.

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1: And a big thanks to MD, the Doctor of Musicology. Mick returns next Saturday from 2, filling your music prescription. He'll also be with you for Friday Drive Time, filling in for Therese this coming Friday. And now to the weather for the Sunshine Coast. In a word, fantastic. Sunny and warm with light winds after 16 overnight, a maximum of 32 for Dad's Day tomorrow. And then milder conditions for Monday and Tuesday with daytime temperatures around 24 degrees. And currently at Noosa Junction, it's 25. It's 3 minutes past 4, and welcome to Rocky Outcrops with me, Gary, until 6. Thanks for making the program part of your Saturday afternoon, with today's Rocky Outcrops dedicated to all fathers, past and present and future, tomorrow being Father's Day. On the program today, music from Eric Clapton, Cat Stevens, Deep Purple, and the Three Davids, David Bowie, David Lee Roth, and the Dave Clark Five. And look forward to our homegrown talent as well, with songs from Australian Crawl, Jimmy Barnes, Roderick Smith, Thirsty Merc, and LRB. Also, three Aussie songs will be showcased at 5:30 when we open our record archives of the 60s, 70s, and 1980s, with three decades in three songs. And we'll travel along the Rocky Outcrops Road back to 1955 with our Rocker of the Week between 5 and 6. And as mentioned before, it's Dad's Day tomorrow. It's an opportunity for us to acknowledge the important role fathers play in our lives with a celebration of fatherhood. According to the dictionary, a father is a parent, a patriarch, a guardian, and a dad. But as we know, dads are much more than that. There was a time when a father proved his love by only working, not playing, teaching, talking, and listening to his children. Thankfully, those times have changed, with dads involved in the kids' lives right from birth, and so much so that they now have the freedom to explore their humorous side with those quintessential dad jokes. A resilient father can overcome many challenges in life and know that sometimes it's okay to ask for help.
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On Rocky Outcrops, three songs in recognition of all fathers, past, present and future. Eric Clapton with his composition from 1991. My Father's Eyes was recorded 7 years later and is a heartfelt message about seeing life from his father's perspective. Also, Cat Stevens with his profound understanding of the father and son relationship. Even though the song was released 56 years ago, the underlying message remains so relevant in today's modern world. And first up, founding member of the Dingoes, Broderick Smith, with his big combo band and My Father's Hands from 1981. It's 17 past four, and shortly a song from a British band with their flamboyant lead singer who would have turned 80 today. He's regarded as one of the greatest singers in rock music history.

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Queen with their acknowledgement of the power of radio with Radio Gaga, featuring the power and finesse of Freddie Mercury's singing abilities. In November 1991, he passed away, aged only 45. And born to Indian parents in Zanzibar on the 5th of September 1946, Freddie's real name was Farouk Bolsara. His formal music education began at 7 with piano lessons, and when he was 8, Freddie attended a British boarding school in India, where he formed a school band called the Hectics, covering songs by the artists of the time, including Cliff Richard, Little Richard, and Elvis. A friend of Freddie's commented that he had an uncanny ability to listen to the radio and replay what he heard in his head on the piano. In 1964, his family moved to Middlesex, England. It was there that he studied graphic art and design at Ealing Art College, graduating with a diploma in 1969. To earn a living, Freddie sold second-hand clothes at Kensington Markets with Roger Taylor and worked as a baggage handler at Heathrow Airport. At night, and to pursue his passion for music, Freddie joined numerous bands, including one called Sour Milk Tea. And when that group went sour in 1970, he teamed up with his old mate Roger Taylor and guitarist Brian May in a band called Smile. The following year, John Deacon joined the band and Freddie celebrated his 25th birthday. It was then that he legally changed his name to Freddie Mercury and changed the band's name to Queen. 3 years ago, 1,500 items of Freddie's were auctioned, including the baby grand piano used by him to compose many of the band's iconic songs, including Bohemian Rhapsody. We remember Freddie Mercury, who would have been 80 today, as one of the greatest singers in rock history.

China Girl, written by David Bowie and Iggy Pop 50 years ago. Both of them recorded the song, but David Bowie's version became the most popular in 1983 with the assistance of Stevie Ray Vaughan on lead guitar. And David Bowie teamed up with Queen back in 1981. Under Pressure was recorded in a marathon evening recording session in Switzerland. It's 26-5 on Rocky Outcrops. Great to have you company on this beautiful, sunny Saturday afternoon. And speaking of the name David, ex-Van Halen singer David Lee Roth is coming up soon. But right now, a 1963 song that's been covered by many groups over the years, including Aussie band Hush. Now, this is the original Glad All Over from British group The Dave Clark Five on 101.3 News.

Beware of the secrets that you keep when you're talking in your sleep. Someone may be listening. First recorded in 1983 by American group The Romantics, Talking in Your Sleep was featured a few years ago in the movie Five Nights at Freddy's and the TV series Stranger Things. Another song from the 80s was David Lee Roth's version of Just a Gigolo from 1985. It's hard to believe, but the original composition was written around 100 years ago in Vienna, sounding rather different. Just a Gigolo's been covered by a multitude of artists since that time, including Bing Crosby, Peter Allen, The Village People, as well as Ken and Barbie in 1980.

Mario Speedwagon's Take It on the Run from 1981. On Rocky Outcrops, it's 10 to 5 with Australian Trawl soon. But right now, a heartfelt song from Jimmy Barnes on 101.3 Noosa FM.

0: From their album Sun's Beaches, recorded in Hawaii, Australian Crawl with Shutdown out of 1982. Before that, Jimmy Barnes with a song dear to his heart, Shutting Down Our Town. Back in 2017, Holden closed the Elizabeth car manufacturing plant in Adelaide, where Jimmy used to work as a young lad. Shutting Down Our Town was written by Troy Cassadaly and performed by Jimmy as a tribute to the many workers and their families affected by that forced closure. It's almost five, and if you're spending time with your family this Father's Day, we can expect great spring weather conditions to continue with plenty of sunshine and light winds. After 16 overnight, look forward to a warm 32 tomorrow for Father's Day, and then milder temperatures for Monday and Tuesday with a few showers. Currently 24 at Noosa Junction.
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0: And thanks for choosing Noosa FM and making Rocky Outcrops part of your weekend. I'm Gary as we continue our sonic trip through the world of rock pop music together until 6. And after 6 p.m, The Wave, produced by the fantastic Vicky Riley, will have non-stop music by your side overnight and into the early hours of Father's Day. However, still to come this hour, music from Kid Rock, John Stewart, ELO, and Aussie bands LRB and Thirsty Merc, plus a 1972 rock gem from Deep Purple. And while on the 70s, that decade will be part of our Aussie music archives as we span three decades in three songs from the 60s, 1970s and 80s at 5:30 this afternoon. Our time travel will also take us way back to the 50s with our Rocky Outcrops Rocker of the Week. But for now, at 5:02, the music continues with Toto and their song that won them a Grammy Award for Record of the Year in 1983.

You can certainly hear the jazz influence in that song. Rosanna from American band Toto, written by keyboard player David Paich. And the drummer and co-founder of Toto, Jeff Porcaro, was a highly skilled studio session musician who recorded with a multitude of top recording artists, including Michael Jackson and this British group.

0: Good Life.
1: The Good Life by Aussie band Thirsty Merc from 2015. Lead singer Ray Thistlethwaite named the band Thirsty Merc in honour of his 1979 Mercedes-Benz. In his words, it's not very economical to run. In fact, it's a real gas guzzler, hence the name Thirsty Merc. Kid Rock was honouring the past with his mashup of Warren Zevon and Lynyrd Skynyrd, set to a compelling beat in All Summer Long from 2008. And also Dire Straits first up with Twisting by the Pool, recorded in 1983. Twisting by the Pool was a crowd favourite performed at many of their concerts, going back as early as 1979. And with sunny conditions tomorrow and 32 degrees on the Sunshine Coast, relaxing by the pool or beach certainly fits the bill for Father's Day this weekend. However, in 3 weekends' time, on the 26th of September, Noosa FM will be broadcasting live from the Volunteers Connect Expo at the Noosa Leisure Centre. Are you looking to volunteer or looking for volunteers? Well, the expo is the place to be on Saturday the 26th from 10 a.m. to 2 p.m. with over 50 local organisations on show in one big day. And we'll be there, so come along and say g'day to our volunteers. This message is brought to you by Noosa Council, sponsoring Noosa FM, your local community radio station. It's 20 past five on Rocky Outcrops, and coming up soon, a 70s rock gem from Deep Purple. It was inspired by the TV theme to Batman.
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0: Written and produced by Jeff Lynn, all over the world from the Electric Light Orchestra lists a number of famous cities of the world, including Rome, New York, LA, Tokyo and London. It also mentioned Shard End, a suburb of Birmingham where Jeff Lynn was born, and the birth of inspiration for Deep Purple's 1972 rock gem Space Truckin' was derived from the Batman theme, according to guitarist Richie Blackmore. It's 29 past five with our inspirational Aussie musicians coming up soon as we delve into the 60s, 70s and 1980s with three decades in three songs only on Noosa FM's Rocky Outcrops.
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Uncovering the Australian music landscape of the 80s, 70s and 1960s with three decades in three songs on Rocky Outcrops. From the mid-80s, No Is Sayin' It by the Machinations. The band came together in 1980 as a three-piece electro-pop outfit on the Sydney inner city music scene. Then only 3 years later, they supported Joe Jackson on his sold-out Australian tour. In 1985, the band recorded their landmark album, Big Music, which was produced four successful singles, including No Sayin' It. The song gained wider appeal when it was included on the soundtrack to the 1986 motion picture Ruthless People, a black comedy starring Bette Midler and Danny DeVito. Machinations had a cult following in the mid to late 80s with their unique blend of pop rock underpinned by a funky dance beat. Another Aussie group to emerge from Sydney were the Radiators, who released their debut single Coming Home in 1979. The band evolved from hard rock group Big Swifty, who were formed 4 years earlier. The Radiators, or the Rads as they're known by their fans, play tightly crafted, hard-hitting metal pop anthems infused with a playful sense of humour. The band's dedication to their fans saw them constantly playing concerts across the country, performing over 2,500 gigs by the early 90s. And they're still performing the occasional gig today, with current drummer Mark Lucas teaching his skills to socially challenged kids. And back in the 60s, three young brothers with impeccable harmonies recorded a string of well-crafted, evocative songs, including Somebody to Love from 1967. The Gibb brothers, Barry, and twins Robin and Morris, were born on the Isle of Man but migrated to Australia in 1958. They called Brisbane home, appearing on local television shows like Anything Goes.

Is Cotty's Happy Hour and Brisbane Tonight. Bee Gees Way at Redcliffe is a fitting tribute to the brothers who contributed so much to the music with their vocal dexterity and ability to craft incredible pop songs. Barry Gibb composed many songs for other recording artists, including Graham Bonnet, Diana Ross, as well as Dolly Parton and Kenny Rogers. In the space of 18 months during the late 70s, the Bee Gees achieved 6 consecutive number one singles in the US with How Deep Is Your Love, Staying Alive, Too Much Heaven, Love You Inside Out, Night Fever, and this one from 1979 on Noosa FM's Rocky Outcrops.

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I've been live streaming Noosa FM, and I love it. 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

0: The unmistakable vocal talent of Mr. John Farnham with the Little River Band's 1983 gem, The Other Guy. It's 9 to 6, and coming up soon, another rock gem with our Rocky Outcrop's Rocker of the Week as we stop over in September 1955 with a man who once threw thousands of dollars worth of jewellery into the ocean while he was on his concert tour in Sydney.
1: Good grief. Lucy says he's a blockhead, but we say he's a star. You're a good man, Charlie Brown. The Peanuts musical, the whole family will love. 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

A distinct Fleetwood Mac sound in John Stewart's 1979 song about turning music into gold, with Lindsey Buckingham on guitar and Stevie Nicks on backing vocals. And a gold record for Little Richard with Tutti Frutti, our Rocker of the Week from 1955. Richard Wayne Pennyman had a dream while on tour here in Australia, in which the world was burning up and the sky was melting with the heat. After that experience, Little Richard discarded his expensive jewellery into the ocean in Sydney to make his pact with God, stating, "If you want to live with the Lord, you can't rock and roll it too. God don't like it." Those few words were the motivation behind Little Richard quitting show business, for a while anyway, and becoming a man of the cloth. It's almost six, and our business here on Rocky Outcrops is done for another week. Thanks to you for listening and being an important part of the program. As always, we couldn't do it without you. I'm Gary, hoping you'll join me again next Saturday from 4 for another ride into the rock pop music landscape. In the meantime, enjoy the rest of your Saturday evening and take a moment to remember your father tomorrow for Father's Day. After all, you wouldn't be here without him. Soon The Wave, produced by Vicky Riley, will ensure non-stop music overnight and into Father's Day with songs that will bring back some fond memories. Tonight's artists include Pat Benatar, Bonnie Raitt, JJ Cale, Bob Dylan, Roxy Music and Manfred Mann's Earth Band. That's right here on your radio that locals listen to and visitors take home. 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
1: Good morning, I'm David Cameron. Donald Trump's envoys have entered the Kremlin in Moscow for talks with Vladimir Putin in a renewed diplomatic push to end Russia's war with Ukraine. After Moscow, Steve Witkoff and Jared Kushner will travel to Kyiv. The BBC's Steve Rosenberg reports from Moscow.
2: They are no strangers to Russia. In a convoy of diplomatic cars, Steve Witkoff and Jared Kushner sped from Moscow airport to the city centre. The talks are expected to take place this evening. The two US envoys have paid several visits to Russia, but not to Ukraine. This time, though, from Moscow, they are expected to travel to Kyiv for talks with President Zelensky. Vladimir Putin has ordered his military not to strike the Ukrainian capital for 3 days.
1: Five children have been taken to hospital after jumping castles were picked up by winds in two separate incidents yesterday. In the first incident near Geelong in Victoria, two children were taken to hospital after a jumping castle was lifted into the air at a birthday party at around 11 a.m. Later at Banksia in Sydney's south, paramedics treated a boy and a girl for head injuries at about 1 p.m. before taking them to Sydney Children's Hospital in a stable condition. An infant with minor injuries was also hospitalised and a woman was treated at the scene. Qantas says it's provided customers with accommodation and new flight bookings after one of its aircraft was forced to divert to Christchurch yesterday. QF122 to Sydney experienced a suspected engine issue shortly after taking off from Queenstown in New Zealand. Footage posted online showed bursts of flame coming from the aircraft's left engine. In a statement, Qantas acknowledged the distress caused to some passengers, but said its pilots are highly trained to manage such incidents. The airline says the aircraft was cleared for priority landing at Christchurch and arrived safely with both engines operating. A Greek fighter plane has crashed during an air show outside Athens, killing both crew. The Phantom F4 lost height soon after takeoff. The US ambassador to Israel says the Israeli government has a responsibility to ensure the safety of people in the occupied West Bank following a big rise in attacks by Jewish settlers. Mike Huckabee was speaking in Termas Aya, where he met Palestinian Americans. He's long supported Israel's settlements, which are illegal under international law. But Mr. Huckabee says people have a right to live with a level of security.
3: I support that people have a right to live in the areas that they own, that they have a right to be in under the Oslo Accords. What I do not support is when people come in and try to take the property that other people have a legal right and the documentation to prove it.
1: To sport, and in the AFL, the Swans have shocked defending champions Brisbane, winning by 53 points in their match at the SCG. The home side lost captain Callum Mills early to a serious knee injury, but stormed to a 141-88 point victory. Swans forward Charlie Curnow told ABC Sport his side now looks forward to a home preliminary final.
4: You know, the best thing we had to do is go out there and play footy, and we got to, you know, we tried to focus on that, really enjoy what we've got as a unit there. And it's obviously a lot more to come.
1: The Lions now face Adelaide in a sudden death semi-final after the Crows beat the Western Bulldogs by 22 in their elimination final at Adelaide Oval. And in the NRL, wins to Melbourne, Canberra and the Warriors.
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2: Nambu yanga yanga liano no namna kariya vare mulu da namu yung valyan puranyanyi. Just wanna let this message out to all my fellow Northern Territories that suffered under the government intervention. Yo. Intervention, invasion, that's fierce, but what's the situation? What's

0: 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What's the situation? What's the real deal? Intervention, invasion, that's how it feels. Back off, leave us alone. Trust, we were leaders of our own. What's the situation? What's the real deal? Intervention, invasion, that's how it feels. Trust.
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1: Good morning, I'm David Cameron. The authorities in Nepal say they've rescued two more people more than 10 days after the catastrophic flash floods on the border with Tibet. The BBC's Joe Inwood reports.
2: Lying in a pool of mud, an exhausted-looking woman is given a sip of water. For 10 days, Chandrika lay trapped on the floor of her home before finally being rescued. A group of men carried the 64-year-old out on a stretcher. She was the second person to be rescued today. Earlier, a Chinese worker was pulled from one of the hydropower tunnels that have become the focus of a huge international operation. Both were airlifted to hospital. But stories like this are the exception, not the norm. Mostly it is about recovery now rather than rescue.
1: An Australian Federal Police team of victim identification specialists has arrived in Nepal. 15 Australian drone specialists are also in Kathmandu supporting local search and rescue teams. A woman's body has been pulled from the water at Sydney's iconic Bondi Beach. Emergency services responded just before 12:30 this morning, pulling the woman from the water and performing CPR. She couldn't be revived. A report will be prepared for the coroner. Queensland police have thanked crowds attending last night's river fire events in Brisbane, despite some minor examples of antisocial behaviour. 18 people were arrested for offences such as public nuisance and drug offences. 6 people were issued with move-on directions, but police say given the scale of the event, most people were considerate of others. The Alliance for Gambling Reform is asking sports fans to increase pressure on sporting clubs to ditch gambling logos. Lewis Donaldson has the details.
3: Under new laws, existing sports gambling sponsorship deals and gambling logos on professional uniforms can continue until the end of 2031. From that point, displaying wagering advertising content on uniforms worn by participants or officials in connection with a sporting event will be banned. But the Alliance is campaigning to force football codes, in particular the National Rugby League, to adopt the changes earlier. It says it wants supporters to tell clubs it's time to end gambling sponsorship to help put an end to gambling companies from using sport to normalise gambling to children.
1: To sport, and in the AFL, the Swans have shocked defending champions Brisbane, winning by 53 points in their match at the SCG. The home side lost captain Callum Mills early to a serious knee injury, but stormed to a 141-88 point victory. They now have a week off before a home preliminary final. The Lions will face Adelaide in a sudden death semi-final after the Crows beat the Western Bulldogs by 22 in their elimination final at Adelaide Oval. In the NRL, a last-minute try sealed a Melbourne Storm victory against Cronulla at Shark Park, 24 points to 20. Storm forward Josh King told ABC Sport it was a scrappy finish for his side's last game of the season.
4: It was tough out there. In the end, it was a bit of a worry attrition, and we were able to get that try with about a second to go. So fairly scrappy, but that's what it is. It's been that sort of a year, and just regroup, learn a few things and go again next year.
1: In other final round games, Canberra defeated the Cowboys 50-30. The Warriors downed Manly Warringah by 1 point, 31-30. And in the NRLW, the Roosters continue their perfect season after a 56-6 win over the Cowboys in Townsville.
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1: Hello and welcome to Real World Gardener. I'm Marianne. Thank you for joining me. It's great to have your company. What's on the show today? Well, I'm talking with Elizabeth Dwyer. She's a local area volunteer coordinator at Easy Care Gardening. Then we're growing olives in Vegetable Heroes, plus garden jobs for the weekend with Steve McLean.
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1: Well, in the studio, I've got Elizabeth. How are you today?
2: Very good. Been out in the garden and now ready to chat about it.
1: Excellent. So we, of course, I'll say hello to Peter and Michael. Hello, Peter and Michael, who are volunteers at Easy Care Gardening.
3: Hello there.
4: Hi there.
1: All right, Elizabeth, let's talk about what is Easy Care Gardening.
2: Yep, so we're a volunteer-based organisation working in aged care, and since 1988, Easy Care Gardening has been helping older people in the community to live more fulfilling lives at their home for longer. So we get out in the garden and I take teams of volunteers to go and garden and help maintain older people's houses and their gardens.
1: Peter and Michael, you've been volunteering for 5 years, I believe. Is that right?
3: That's right, yes.
1: Okay, and why did you start volunteering for Easy Care? Why pick this one?
3: I got a little drop in the letterbox, to be honest, and I was thinking of retiring from work, and I like gardening, so put my hand up and went through the process.
1: And you've got a bit of a background in horticulture as well. So,
3: yeah.
1: Elizabeth, you're always looking for more volunteers.
2: Yes, so those that are listening, you don't actually need to be a horticulturalist or anything like that. No experience is needed. And we have teams all throughout the week, including Saturday, that go out and you can come, socialise, have cups of tea, which we'll get to talk about, and we provide the tools and we also help train you up so you know what to do in the garden.
1: So that you can pick a weed from a plant. Yes. What about you, Peter?
3: Nearly always I can tell the difference between weeds and plants. I'm not actually a gardener. I think I'm really just a labourer.
1: Okay.
3: I like to garden. Well, I like to volunteer because it's the way of making a contribution to the community. And I enjoy the positive reaction that we get from all of the customers, really.
1: Okay, yes, they would be pretty happy, I would imagine, getting work done for them in the garden. Apart from them appreciating what you do.
2: We're also a social organisation, so we have a really, focus on connecting with the older people, our clients, to make sure that they have people that they can chat to. Also, our volunteers like to socialise when they're gardening. Yeah. So most times that we're gardening, we do have a break, and that can often include a lovely cup of tea or a biscuit with some of our clients. And it's just, a wonderful way to connect to those people in our community, those people who need a little bit of a chat, or just, I need a bit of a chat sometimes, so it's perfect for me too.
3: Yeah. Well, I realise that some old people, you might be the only person they speak to that week because they're all alone. Usually they're widows. Sometimes they're couples, but mostly it's widows living in the old family home or sometimes in a townhouse. But they don't see many people and they really welcome us in. So it's not just the gardens that we do, it's that we make a contribution to their life. I know that sounds a bit it's a bit high sounding, but that's actually true.
1: No, it is true. Yeah, I'd imagine it is true. Plus, you, apart from getting the benefit of you feeling feel good about that, but you're also getting exercise.
3: Well, yes, that's true. They really appreciate what we do. And, I've worked out that there are two things that matter to most of our elderly women clients. The two things are their hair and their garden. Oh. We don't do the hair.
2: Right, of course not. No.
3: But what I like to see or know is that after we've gone and we walk away, they can walk out of their front door or their back door or both and see that it's all neat and tidy. And
1: yeah.
3: that really matters to some of our customers, what's something that they focus on.
4: This is particularly, we work right through COVID and it was particularly poignant there. I mean, they had no visitors at all and they were told to stay in the house while we work, but you'd be working and then they'd be on your shoulder. They were just desperate to talk to people and that was really important.
3: We know that it's a small contribution to them staying in their homes because it means that the garden can sometimes be just too much for them. Well, it usually is, that's the reason why we're there. And it means that they don't have to worry too much about that and they can stay a bit longer in the family home. And in that family home, we look around and we see, you can see we're surrounded by all the memories of their family and kids and grandchildren. There's an old bike there and other bits and pieces have been there and we enable them to stay there a bit longer.
1: Yeah, that's most important. I think staying in your own home makes you feel, you don't feel like you're one foot in the grave.
2: You can volunteer as much or as little as you like. So how often, it is up to you. Some people come for one day a year, or as sometimes we also have corporate groups that come out and join us as well. So if you're a part of a business or organization, but other people volunteer multiple times a week. Peter and Michael here are two of our Friday volunteers, and they'll spend two sessions, a morning and an afternoon session, giving their Fridays to the people of our community.
3: Yeah, we do 6 hours work, 3 hours and 3 hours. And
1: oh, okay, all right. And you get a break.
3: Well, that's how it's worked out anyway.
1: Now, you mentioned training. What about gloves and stuff like that? Mm. Do you provide that?
2: Good question. Yeah, we definitely provide that. If you have your own tools, we're happy for you, to bring your own special gloves. But otherwise, we have the gloves and some of the necessary tools to make sure it's safe and also make sure that, you're already giving your time, so you don't need to bring anything else along.
1: All right.
3: The tools that EasyCare provide now are all top class, or all top class, well-known top class brand tools, which wasn't quite that way when I first joined, but it's all improved in the last year or two. And so you're working with really good equipment. You don't have to struggle.
1: Okay. So do you do hedging, for example?
3: Do I do hedging?
1: Oh. So do you have electric ones?
3: Yeah, we have hand clippers and electric hedges,
1: Okay.
3: And we can, we do... Sometimes we do a great deal of hedging. It just depends on how much is there.
2: Yeah, it also depends on the skills that you bring to the garden. So I know that one of my skills is the hedging, is like Peter, but also if you know a lot about the weeds, or if you're especially good at pruning roses, some of our volunteers are really experts, and Michael with his horticulture background is one of those people that can bring then his knowledge to the garden and also help out our teams that way.
4: Well, yeah, they always have a question. A lot of them are very good at gardens as well. They just don't have the capacity to do it anymore. They've had a garden all their life and they have their own favourite flowers and favourite bushes and all that sort of stuff, and they want to know if they're surviving and if they want to be pruned, and so we can do all of that for you.
1: All right, and you
4: but
1: do.
4: But you don't have to know that if you're a volunteer.
3: We've actually transformed some gardens. There's one that comes to mind where we drove up to the front of this place a few years ago, and there was a great clump of weeds in the front.
1: Mm.
3: We later found out there was a rose garden.
1: Wow.
3: And we cleaned it up, and if you look at it now, it is a rose garden. And if you go around the back, it's a beautiful garden. And it wasn't like that before we went there. Michael spent two or three different visits, because we're only there quarterly, but you pulled out the, what was the?
4: Bougainvillea.
3: The bougainvillea. There was a very terrible bougainvillea over a garden shed. You could hardly see the shed. And Michael pulled it all out and cleaned it all up, and the place looks pretty good now.
2: Yeah, so you get that satisfaction too of a job well done, and you get to see people over many years and through get that connection as well. It's wonderful.
4: Well, some of them will buy plants when they know we're coming for us to plant out for them, and in the right spot, and what they should be doing to keep it alive. Well, not everybody's a green thumb, but they want their garden to look nice, as Pete Pete says. So. Yeah.
1: Well, there we have it. That's been a lovely chatting with you all. And, well, I'm looking forward to next time when you come round, because I believe you really look forward to being on the radio.
2: Yeah, it's amazing. Thank you so much. And thank you for having us down. And if anyone has any questions, you feel free to email or contact Easy Care Gardening. They're really easy to Google.
1: Fantastic.
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1: It's time for Garden Jobs for the Weekend with Steve McLean.
5: Yeah, and as usual, there are quite a few jobs for this weekend, starting with throw around some slow-release fertiliser or palletised manure on garden beds to wake plants from winter dormancy. And also sow tomato, cucumber and capsicum seeds indoors for early birds and for those in cooler zones. Next, look for any citrus gall wasp swelling and remove affected stems by cutting off with secateurs. Don't waste your time using a vegetable peeler like some textbooks might suggest to get through the bark and grub inside. Just simply remove them. Next, rose pruning should be finished by now. But did you spray for black spot on the leaves? A fungicide that contains potassium bicarbonate works wonders. And lastly, now's the time to cut back passion fruit vines. Reduce by one third to encourage spring growth. And boy, do I need to do that one myself this weekend.
0: Throw in a seed and watch your garden grow.

0: Well, it's time for Vegetable Heroes, and I'm thinking about growing an olive tree in a pot. Olives are Olea Europaea, and it's a symbol of joy, peace, and happiness. Did you know that the Mediterranean diet, which includes plenty of olives and olive oil, has long been known as one of the healthiest? Another interesting fact is that residents of Crete in the Mediterranean have the highest consumption of olive oil per person in the world, but Australia is second. Would you have guessed that growing olives dates back 5,000 years and that olive trees can live up to 2,000 years old? They look good in any garden with their silvery green leaves, and some people, though, have mistakenly bought ornamental olive trees thinking that they will also fruit. But that's not the case. These ornamental olives have darker green leaves and only produce pea-sized fruit, which isn't much good. The good news is that true olives can grow right from Queensland through to Tasmania and across to South Australia. Not only that, olives can grow with neglect and start producing fruit again with a bit of care. Plus, they make excellent windbreaks and are great for gardeners with black thumbs. So what do olive trees need? We have to remember that olives originated in the Mediterranean and will grow in areas of Australia with a similar climate that is cool to cold winters and hot summers. And even though olive trees are evergreen, they still need a cool winter so they can rest to prepare for their main shooting. Many mature olive trees will survive and crop well even in the very cold areas of Australia. Some varieties will also fruit well in no-frost areas as long as the winters are cool enough. They need winter chilling, so that's temperatures fluctuating between 1.5 degrees centigrade and 8 degrees centigrade. And they also need long, warm summers to ripen the fruit. Having said that, the olive industry is researching what olives do well in areas with warm winters and wet summers. Some of these warm winter varieties include Arabicina, Aracuzzo, Del Morocco, Manzanillo and Picual. Olives will grow in most soil types as long as it's well drained, and they like a pH of 6.5 to 8.5, so on the alkaline side. The olive tree's worst enemy is too much water, so if your soil is clay, you know what to do. When it comes to fertilising, olive trees have similar needs to Australian eucalypts, except for the fact that they are not phosphorus sensitive. Traditionally, all you need to use is well-rotted manures and mulches, and anything else you risk over-fertilising your tree. Now, there can be some problems with lots of rain at harvest time, which can reduce the oil content due to the high water content in the fruit. But the most common pest is black scale, which also affects citrus. What do you need to do to harvest your olives, which is usually between February and March? Some of the fruit begins to turn from plain green to purplish black. When that happens, it'll be fairly safe to pick the green olives for pickling. If you've ever tried to eat an olive straight from the tree, though, you will know what I mean. It's very bitter and very hard. If you use the method I'm going to talk about, you will end up with wonderful sweet olives. So what you need to start off with is make a slit in each olive or crack each one open with a wooden mallet. Yes, that's right, each and every single one. This bruising, pricking or cutting will allow the water and salt to penetrate the fruit, drawing out the bitterness and also preserving it. Put the olives in a large bowl or bucket and cover with half a cup of coarse salt for every 10 cups of water. Place a plate over the top to keep the olive submerged. You need to change the water daily for about 10 to 12 days. That will extract the bitterness and make the olives sweet. After 14 days, drain the olives and place in a solution of cool-down brine, which is 1 cup of salt for every 10 cups of water that has been boiled first. That's all that's left to do apart from bottling the olives in brine topped with 1 centimetre of olive oil. Now, why are they good for you? They are nutritious and rich in mineral content such as sodium, potassium, magnesium, iron, phosphorus and iodine. They also provide essential vitamins and amino acids. And just in case these benefits weren't enough, they're a great aphrodisiac. And that was your Vegetable Heroes segment for today.
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0: I'm for the longer chat of garden jobs for the weekend. On the line, I've got Steve McLean, biology educator. How are you today, Steve?
2: Hi, Marianne. I'm really good, thank you. How are you?
0: Excellent. And today, let's kick off with, as usual, the listener question, who writes in, my camellias have been flowering beautifully all winter, but lots of the blooms are going brown and mushy before they fully open, and some are just falling off. What's causing this, and is there anything I can do about it?
2: You know, this is a very common problem, and I certainly see it on my camellias at this time of year. And there is a specific cause worth knowing about. What you're describing in your question is most likely camellia petal blight, and it's caused by a fungus called Siberinia camellae.
0: Wow, that's a good one. I haven't heard of that one before. This disease is notably specific in what it targets. It attacks only the flowers of camellias, leaving the stems, leaves and roots completely unaffected, so the plant itself remains healthy.
2: The way to distinguish petal blight from ordinary environmental damage, such as cold nights, wind or sun scorch, is to look closely at the browning petals themselves. The petal blight produces a characteristic netted or veined appearance where the veins show darker than the surrounding tissue. Once the infection is established, the entire flower typically browns and drops within 24 to 48 hours.
0: Understanding the disease cycle is important. Now, when infected flowers fall to the ground, the fungus forms small, hard, black resting structures called sclerotia at the base of those fallen blooms. These sclerotia remain dormant in the soil right through summer, autumn and winter.
2: And then when camellia flowering season comes around again, the sclerotia germinate and produce small fungal fruiting bodies in the soil, and these release spores into the air, which are carried by air currents up into open blooms, and the cycle begins again.
0: That's why sanitation's most effective management tool available. Collect every fallen flower from beneath your camellia as soon as possible and remove them from the garden entirely. Don't compost them. At the same time, remove the old mulch from under the plant and replace it with fresh mulch.
2: Done consistently at the end of each flowering season, this approach will reduce the severity of the disease over time. And for plants with a history of severe infection, fungicide soil drenches applied to the ground around the under area of the plant just before flowering season begins are available, but ensuring that infected mulch and fallen flowers are removed is by far the preferred way of dealing with this problem.
0: Now, the hot term is photoperiodism. Have you ever wondered how your plants seem to know what time of year it is? How the freesias suddenly push up through the soil right on cue, and how poinsettia saves itself for Christmas, or how your dahlias wait until the days are shortening before they put on their autumn display.
2: This week's term explains exactly why this happens. And right now, in late August, it's happening all around us in our gardens.
0: So photoperiodism is simply the way plants respond to the changing length of day and night across the seasons.
2: And now here's the really fascinating part. And this is what surprises a lot of gardeners. It's not actually the length of the day that plants are measuring. It's the length of night. So plants are sensitive to uninterrupted darkness, and they're counting the hours of dark, not the hours of light. And in fact, when scientists first discovered photoperiodism,

0: Druidism back in the 1920s, but they got this the wrong way around themselves. So they assumed it was the daylight hours that mattered.
1: Anyway, based on this, we divide plants into three groups. First, we have short day plants. These flower when the nights are long, which in our part of the world means late autumn and into winter.
0: Yeah, think poinsettias, chrysanthemums and dahlias. Then we have long day plants. These flower as nights get shorter and days lengthen, which is exactly what's happening right now as we move into spring. Freesias, lettuce and spinach fall into this group. And then there's a third group, day neutral plants, which simply don't care about the day length at all and flower when they're developmentally ready, regardless of the season. Tomatoes are a classic example of this.
1: So why does this matter to you, the gardener, right now? Because late August is a genuine turning point in the photo period calendar. Days are noticeably lengthening, nights are shortening, and your long day plants are detecting that shift through a pigment in their leaves called phytochrome.
0: And that's the biological light sensor that translates the length of darkness into a hormonal signal. And that signal is what ultimately triggers flowering. It also explains why you can run into trouble with artificial lighting. And if you've got a garden light or even just a house light spilling through a window, shining onto your poinsettias or chrysanthemums at night, you're actually interrupting that dark period.
1: Fantastic. Now, onto the plant profile, which is Hardenbergia violaceae. Hardenbergia is also known as false sarsaparilla or purple coral peas, a hardy, evergreen, woody-stemmed climber, part of the Papilionaceae family, native to Australia, in fact.
0: There are three species in Australia which are vigorous climbers or trailing plants. However, recent breeding has actually developed some upright, shrubby forms. And even though having a vigorous growth habit, it rarely covers other plants so extensively as to cause damage.
1: The most widely grown variety in Australia is Happy Wanderer, which is Hardenbergia violaceae, which has dark green leathery leaves, quite long and arrow shaped.
0: Winter through to spring, they produce a mass of dark purple, pale pink or white pea flowers, depending on the variety. So look out for Pink Fizz, Mini Haha, Blushing Princess and Purple Falls.
1: And the flowers are the typical pea shape, consisting of four petals, the standard, the keel and two wings, pretty much like all pea flowers. And
0: full sun part shade position is preferred, although sunnier positions will usually result in better flowering. And they'll tolerate a wide range of soil types, including light clay or sand. However, these cultivars will grow best in an enriched, well-drained acid soil on a raised bed with a pH of 5.5 to 6.
1: They possess a low frost tolerance when young and can get a lot of significant leaf damage, but will become hardier with age.
0: I believe you've read on a forum on the web that various gardeners are having trouble keeping the plant alive, with one of them actually saying that when they were up at Noosa Heads National Park in August, they were growing in cracks of rocks on the side of hills, and others were growing in the shale type soil, all high and dry. So perhaps they don't like wet feet at all.
1: Wet feet, clay soil, all points to root rot and sometimes phytophthora, which is the cause of it all.
0: Only water when the soil appears dry, then water until damp. Water more during flowering and summertime and monitor watering levels in the first season after planting and during the warmer months of the year to maintain adequate soil moisture.
1: Mulch to retain moisture in the soil and suppress weeds pretty much applies to all plants, I've got to say. And once established in the cooler months of the year, these cultivars require minimal watering.
0: Fertilise with a balanced controlled release native fertiliser after flowering and prune lightly and regularly to maintain shape and promote fresh growth. Prune more firmly after flowering and watch out for scale.
1: Of course, avoid wetting the foliage to minimise possible fungal problems. Although we have it, that's all for Garden Jobs for the weekend. It's been great chatting with you, Steve. Look forward to the chat next time.
0: Yeah, thanks, Marianne. Really enjoyed it and look forward to next week.
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1: Thank you for listening. I hope we've inspired you to look out for gardening volunteer opportunities in your community and grow an olive tree. 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Just look for 2RRR programs or follow Real World Gardener on Facebook for the link. If you have a question on wildlife, plants or garden design, we, the team, would love to hear from you either via email realworldgardener@gmail.com or you can write in to 2RRR PO Box 644 Gladesville, New South Wales 1675. Until next week, I'll leave you with a track by the Bee Gees, Islands in the Stream. But for me, have a great gardening week. Bye for now.

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0: Tune into Monday Megaphone, 9 a.m. to 12 p.m. with podcasts, Dad's on Air, and regular segments, Inside Motorsport, Overdrive News. 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
1: Meow.

0: grief. Lucy says he's a blockhead, but we say he's a star. You're a good man, Charlie Brown. 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
1: You're listening to All the Best from FBI Radio 94.5. I'm Gabriella Accario. How do you make sense of life and death and everything in between? This week, we enter the spiritual plane. We hear from someone navigating grief, get a kid's perspective on what happens when you die, and we follow someone leaving the city to see the stars. I want to acknowledge the first stargazers. I'm recording from Stolen and Gadigal land, and I pay my respects to Gadigal elders past and present. I also recognise that the area where FBI Radio is situated, Redfern, has long been a place of storytelling, strength, resistance, and resilience for First Nations communities. When I was a kid, I was quite a spiritual person. And then when I got to about 16 years old, in typical teenagehood, I was like, how do I adhere to all these religious rules? Then I became a hardcore atheist, but recently I got my first tarot reading. And after that experience, I'm starting to feel as if the spiritual plane might exist. Content warning for this story. It discusses death and grief.

0: in my mind's eye, here, my third eye, and I don't always see a person. I will see the relationship, for example, I'll see the name Mum. I will then just have a feeling in my body. It's like a knowing that we've got someone in the room, energetically speaking. Usually I see in my mind's eye, so I will see and I hear their voice. And so it's quite subtle. I do feel there is an energetic change or an atmospheric change. When there's a passed over person that steps forward, I feel like more energetically in the atmosphere around me. And I do notice in myself that I also drop into like a softer voice as well, because the atmosphere has kind of changed. It feels different, and it feels, for me, it feels sort of sacred as well when I'm connecting with a loved one.
1: A stranger knows things they shouldn't. A name, a memory, a secret never spoken aloud. For many people, this is what happens when they turn to psychics and mediums, searching for answers, guidance, or a connection to someone they've lost. For some, the experience offers something difficult to find elsewhere, hope. The possibility that loved ones are still present in some way, that messages can be received across the divide, and that there is more to life and death than what we can see. But what keeps people coming back? Is it faith, intuition, or simply the comfort of being seen? In a world where we're constantly watched by cameras, algorithms, and social media, some are looking beyond the physical world, believing that somebody, somewhere, is watching over them. Michelle Buckley is a practicing psychic medium.
0: Psychic, it's like providing life guidance, and you're connecting more with their spirit team, is what I call it. Our spirit team is made up of lots of different people, spirit teams that provide information psychically around life guidance. And then with mediumship is when you are connecting with a past person in spirit.
2: It's almost unexplainable in the sense that it's like when you catch a terrific ride on a wave when I'm surfing, or like when you're at the peak of the roller coaster and you start to go down the other side. It's just like you get your hairs stand on end and you're kind of just amazed by what you are hearing. And it's also like it's an amazement, but also like how can this be real? It just makes you feel, you walk out buzzing. Like I walked out feeling amazing, but with a whole lot of hope and a whole lot of excitement and feelings of great things that are coming. I've got people there behind me in life and in death on both sides, wishing and willing me forward.
0: Sometimes they come for a connection with someone who's passed, and that might be because they're grieving. They want to know often if they've passed successfully, that they're okay in the spirit world. So they can come for that reassurance that they've passed and everything's okay now. I'm still around. I'm just not in a physical body anymore. Sometimes they want answers. It might be, did you like the funeral that I planned? Was the funeral good? It could be, are you happy with what I'm doing right now? So they still want reassurance from their loved ones. Sometimes a theme that will come through is forgiveness. You know, there might be a reason why a loved one will step forward, because they want to acknowledge maybe some of their actions that in the spirit world they've got a higher understanding of. And so they bring healing to the person as well. Can provide incredible

think it does give people closure. Like my grandfather, who just recently passed, we were not on the greatest terms when he passed, and yeah, he was saying that he can see a lot more for what it is now that he's on the other side. He can see with a clearer perception and clearer eyes, and that everything was all right between us, and that he's, you know, proud of how I'm doing. It's interesting. I think people get

0: From FBI Radio, you're listening to All the Best, and I'm Gabriella Acarillo. That first story is produced by Livia Wright, and the supervising producer was Thomas Phillips. The first time I experienced a death was when my papu died when I was 14, but I've never grieved more than when my god sister died at 24 years old. Grief is strange and sometimes very random. There's no right way to navigate it. Content warning for this story. There are mentions of grief and death.
1: It was the first time I had ever experienced death and grief. I had the impression that when I would be told about the news, my heart would stop and I would die at the same time. I thought I would not survive the news.
2: My mother, she had been sick for 5 years, uterine cancer. She wanted to receive her treatment at home. So my brother, my father and I, we all really quickly became full-time caretaker. Our entire world now gravitates around her, as we expect her to die at any moment. Both of us were really stressed, so we had to get anti-anxiety medications to get some hours of sleep. We had to change the sound of the doorbell after her death because we had heard it so much and associated so much with that period that we couldn't hear it anymore afterward. In some way, it was quite beautiful to witness my brother and my father spend so much time focusing only on taking care of my mother and to see that side of their personalities being very caring and very gentle with her and to see it every day for so long. And then came the moment when the psychiatrist, who was part of the medical team taking care of my mother, had the task of telling us.
1: Hi, can I talk to you?
2: And I remember she told me one morning, it was a sunny day, I remember wanting to end the conversation really quickly and be only with myself. So I took my dog and I went for a walk in the forest close to my house, and I kind of let the news overwhelm me, and I cried, and I survived. Every time I suffered from seeing her in the state she was in, I was suffering because I was there. I was suffering because I was accompanying her, and that was always worth it. And I remember that, surprisingly, there was something quite pleasant about being at home during that time, because there was this really extremely important thing happening. There was no more arguments, no more conflicts. We were just focused on taking care of my mother. And I remember that the house was always full of friends, always full of loved ones who came to distract us, to be with us, to support us. Even though it was the first time my friends had ever had to face the death of someone, they gave me a space where I never once had to adapt to them. Not once I had to hold back anything that came out of me, or be careful to be pleasant, or try to be less heavy. And they gave me that for as long as I needed it, even weeks, months, or years after. There was one day toward the end of the afternoon, around 6 o'clock, I went out with two friends of mine and we saw a sex shop, so we decided to go in and have a look around. And we were laughing in the aisles and kind of forgetting about the time. And then one of my two friends said to me, "Theo, don't you think we should go back? We've been out for a long time." So we went back. When I got home, I could feel that the atmosphere was a little different than usual, and all of my mother's friends told me to get into her room. I was holding her left arm in my hand, and at the moment she let out her last breath, I felt her pulse stop. And in a way, just like seeing her suffer was a proof that I had been there, feeling her pulse stop was a proof that I had been there until the very end. That helped me a lot into my grieving process afterward. I also realized that the process of dying when you're a close one And the grief that follows wasn't as linear and simple as I had imagined before. The moments close to someone's death are not only sad, but filled with a deep sensitivity. And that also gives us the opportunity to see that love is immense and that death has nothing to do with it.
0: 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I'm Gabriella Acaria. That story is produced by Izod Dure, and the supervising producer was Thomas Phillips. When you were a kid, did you have a funny understanding of how life and death works? Finn's son had some very strange ideas about people and trees.
3: My son Leon is 3. It's a great age. Aside from suddenly finding poo and farts as funny as I do, he's also started grappling with big concepts. Stuff like the extinction of the dinosaurs. Human anatomy and evolution. Actually, after I spoke with him about evolution, he turned to my partner and he said, "Mom, did you used to be a monkey?" So he's grappling with some stuff, but clearly timescales are not something he's wrapped his head around yet. I can almost see him like picturing her with hair, you know, like all over her face. And he was like, "Yeah, okay." Just kind of getting used to the idea. He's also been very interested in the concept of death, which is not surprising. Aside from the extinction of the dinosaurs, which tends to bring up things like death, the topic has been kind of in high rotation in our house since my father passed away. He got sick last November, and his health declined really rapidly. And then, very, very suddenly, he was dead. And it was a total shock, and it still kind of is. And I got to see him shortly before he died, but I wasn't able to fly back for the memorial. So my partner, Kepi, and my son, Leon, and our six-month-old daughter, Elodie, flew to the States on a plane for a belated memorial this past June. But luckily, my father's body was preserved in this airless chamber made of glass, just waiting for my return, just like Mao and Lenin's had been. It was super cool. He was a really, really important guy. Well, to me. No, he was just cremated, but the ashes were compacted into this tiny action figure in his perfect likeness, only 7 centimeters high, and it was crazy. It was as hard as diamond and as heavy as uranium. I swear, no, that's not true. No, they were just regular old ashes. They were shockingly regular, actually. My father had been living in a small town called Great Barrington in western Massachusetts. It's a cute little town with a booming summer tourist industry that my father, who was a freelance advertiser, never quite tapped into. Growing up, things never quite worked out financially for my family, and yet somehow we always thought of ourselves as solidly middle class. And in retrospect, I feel like my parents must have put a lot of work into that to pull that off. Western Massachusetts is a leafy, green place in the summer, full of hiking trails and overgrown baseball diamonds and like freezing cold streams and rivers. And for my father's memorial, we picked out a spot by a lake, a kind of secluded lake, and we decided we would dig a hole with permission, dig a hole and put his ashes in it and then plant a tree on top of the ashes and have a picnic. My younger brother and myself and my older sister, we were tasked with picking out a tree for the occasion. And the day of the memorial was the following day. And so we just drove around together to a couple of local nurseries. And I love my siblings. I love spending time with them. But like, this was a really awkward afternoon. No one really knew how to talk about what we were setting out to do. And walking around our first nursery between rows of scraggly trees, as we baked in the summer heat, the scope of our task began to dawn on us, because we weren't there just to pick out a tree. We were there to pick out a tree that was my dad, you know, that was our father, that somehow represented him, which is a little bit confusing because, I don't know, I had a picture of him earlier, but my father was not a tree. So we began looking through trees and having these weird discussions like, "Hey, was dad an oak?" And we're all like, "Oh no, definitely not an oak. Like that wasn't him." "Hey, was that an apple tree?" Like, what a weird thing to say. I never saw my dad eat an apple. I don't know if it's because he had dentures his whole life, but yeah, never saw him bite into one. "Was he a crab apple tree?" with its little small sour fruit. That somehow seemed ironic and funny, you know? And I remember actually, like, this was attached to a memory. I remember as kids, we would have these big crabapple fights with the neighbors. And it were really fun until someone was successful, because crabapples are basically rocks with stems. So someone would get hit, and then it was just like a nightmare of, like, political parenting for everyone involved. So we decided not. Eastern redbud? None of us knew what an eastern redbud was. Dogwood? They've got really beautiful flowers. I remember we had one outside a driveway one time. And I remember my dad liking them, but then I remember slipping in, like, the muck that the flowers made when they fell off and rotted, like this slick, weird smear. It was disgusting. So we decided not to do that one. What about a birch? Birch was good. I remember peeling off the papery bark as a kid and drawing schematics of my badly designed traps and snares when I was out in the woods. They were like the worst survival advice a child could find. Like, if anyone else had found them and was trying to live, it wouldn't have gone well. So I had this, like, personal connection, and so did my siblings. And then our dad was like a really pasty white guy. And every summer when we were on vacation, he would always inevitably get terribly sunburned the first day of vacation in an extremely preventable, like, we would have the sunscreen sitting there. And then his skin would peel. So, like, that's what happens with the tree. The kind of white bark starts to peel away. And we're like, yeah, that's kind of cool. Like, yeah. Dad, you know? So we decided on this birch. But then we realized that that couldn't possibly represent our father. Because it was way too expensive. Who knew? Like, they grow everywhere. But, yeah. So, on second thought, like, it was in bad taste. So we did some looking at the price tags this time, and we went back to the crabapple tree. And it was very reasonable at $249. After we read that, we were like, oh, God, it kind of does look like him. It really does look like him. The resemblance is actually uncanny now that I'm thinking about it. Yeah, it looks just like him. We kind of do double takes, like as if he was standing there. And we gathered in the car park. And from the parking lot, we walked down to the lake. And it was this really spectacular summer day. Just the kind of day that would have burnt my dad. So we went to our pre-dug hole. And my sister shook out our dad's ashes into it. And then my younger brother and I placed the crabapple tree on top of it. And then we just shoveled on some dirt and watered the tree with buckets, then we took water from the lake. And then we just sat there for a while. And the whole thing was really surreal and difficult and lovely and just like achingly sad. And then that afternoon, we go back home and Leon kind of goes off by himself. And I find him thoughtfully poking a dead fly. So I was interested. And I walked over to him and I looked down at him and he turns to me and he was like, Dad, when we die, we don't come back? And I told him, no, we don't come back. And the fly was dry and brittle. And so when he poked it again, its wings just fell off, you know? And then he asked, Dad, when we die, do we break apart? And I said, yeah, we do. Our bodies break down and we go back to the earth. Yeah. And then a tree grows out of us? And I thought about it for a few seconds. And we just looked at the bits of dead fly. And I thought about my dad. And then I just decided not to overcomplicate it, you know? And so I was like, Yeah, close enough. Yeah, that's a really nice way to think about it, Leon. Yeah. And it felt good having this quiet moment of connection with him. And I thought we had both done well, you know, that we'd reached this mutual understanding. And I felt like this great, wise parent. But then we went outside to play in the backyard. And I could actually see on my son's face this new unintended connection being made between trees and the recently deceased. And I stood there with him for a little while, just looking up at the trees behind the house, trying to see them the way that he did. And I thought about correcting him, but then I thought, nah, close enough.
0: From FBI Radio, you're listening to All the Best. I'm Gabriella Acaria. That story is written and performed by Finn McCabe, and the producer was Zasha Rosen. It was originally published on an audio fiction radio show from FBI Radio's archives called Or It Didn't Happen. In this last story, Gialli speaks to Sam, who gets out of the city to see the stars.
4: More than 80% of the world's population now lives under light-polluted skies, the Milky Way, the bond of light that humans have used to navigate, tell stories, and mark seasons for thousands of years, has disappeared for most of us. This is a story about people who drive hours into the dark just to find it again. Sam is 26. By day, he studies the evolution of supermassive black holes at University of Melbourne. By night, he chases stars across Victoria, sometimes driving up to 10 hours, hauling 20 kilograms of equipment just to photograph things most people will never see. It started when he was 15 on a stargazing trip with a friend.
5: He ditched me and left me in the cold for that whole night. So I was standing in the dark, so I was like, I have nothing better to do. And I started pointing the telescope elsewhere to galaxies and nebulas, and then I suddenly see like a very fuzzy cloud in the sky. Later I discovered that it's the Orion Nebula, which realized that people on Earth can actually, you know, take images at a similar visual effect to the Hubble Space Telescope.
4: A decade later, Sam has built his own telescope, REX, contributed to international missions tracking Jupiter's moons, and helped found the University of Melbourne Astronomy Society. But the obsession is simple: to see things with his own eyes.
5: The sky is there, the money is yours, the time is yours. There's no one pointing to your head or with a gun that's saying, oh, you have to look at this object at this time. It's completely driven by motivation. If I just want to do general astrophotography, the only thing it matters is the light pollution. So this is why we drive out 2 hours or 3 hours into a dark site.
4: What Sam likes about this hobby is that just weather, patience, and a sky that's been there for billions of years.
5: A normal person with sufficient equipment can achieve a lot. Even with normal commercial telescopes, you can do very decent science as well as pleasing yourself at the same time.
4: Here's the strangest thing about looking up.
5: This light from 10 billion years ago has finally reached me, and I wonder, has there been life that's growing on these systems? Like, I wonder what will happen in the next billion years.
4: Light from distant galaxies take billions of years to travel through space, so when Sam points his camera at the sky, he isn't seeing the universe now. He's seeing it as it was long before our solar system exists.
5: So basically you're doing archaeology on the history of the space.
4: Astronomers have a term for this: look back time, the further you see, the deep into history you look.
5: One single picture will take 5 minutes to expose. Comparing to human eyes, you only see the object at a fraction of a second. Comparing to that 10-hour exposure will change what you see, what your point of view is to the celestial bodies. So there's a difference between looking at pretty images online, just looking at it by yourself with your own eye, or like at some occasions where you can actually see the color. I think it blows a lot of people's minds. We drive to middle of nowhere in New South Wales. It's supposed to be dry because it's desert. However, the whole night we get clouds and rains. Everyone in that mission was suffering bad weather, so we didn't actually end up observing that event. However, it is a very good and valid learning experience.
4: But something is shifting.
5: From my perspective, I actually see a lot more people trying to look up, people driving outside to see the Milky Way, to go to hiking and then take pictures of the sky. People naturally look up.
4: Earlier this year, I drove 4 hours with a friend to Lake Tiro, one of the darkest places in Victoria. It was so dark, we could see our hands without torch. We watched the sunset, the Milky Way rise, and then the sunrise. None of us slept.
6: It still feels like a dream. It was so beautiful.
4: I sat in the car at 3 a.m. with my camera trying to figure out how to photograph it. The flies were everywhere. I would never have driven that road alone. But for one night, the sky wasn't something I could scroll past. It was the whole room. I kept thinking how lucky I am to still be able to see this.
0: From FBI Radio, you're listening to All the Best. I'm Gabriella Acaria. That last story is produced by Jiali Hong, and the supervising producer was Mel Chun. All the Best is made at FBI Radio on Gadigal land, and it features producers, stories, and voices from unceded Aboriginal lands across so-called Australia. 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I'm Gabriella Acaria. Thank you for listening.
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0: Hello, welcome to Wellbeing. I'm Guy Murphy. This is part two of two of my discussion with Professor Sean Kane from Flinders University about sleep, light, and circadian rhythms. Your research highlights that when we sleep can be just as important as how long we sleep for. How does sleep timing influence our overall physical and mental well-being?
1: Yeah, we're appreciating more and more that the regularity of your sleep is more important than the duration of your sleeps. In the past, there's been a focus on advising people to try to get, 7 to 9 hours sleep, for example. And it's not bad advice, but we are finding that the better advice is not the amount, but the timing. So if you tend to go to bed, within about an hour, half hour, the same time every night, and wake up, around half hour, the same time every morning, that tends to matter more for your well-being than the sheer amount. We published a paper in the journal Sleep very recently, a couple of years ago, and we found that, the regularity of the sleep was much more predictive of your longevity than the amount of sleep. And we've got a follow-up study where we looked at the same thing, but in a bunch of different diseases, so nearly 200 diseases. And we found that sleep regularity, so going to bed, waking up at the same time or thereabouts every day, was much better for avoiding all sorts of diseases and much more predictive than the duration itself. In fact, it was about 10 times more predictive of later disease than sleep duration itself. So, which is, I think, good news for everyone, because regularity is much more controllable thing than sheer amount of sleep. So it's, especially if you're controlling the lights in your environment, if you reduce your light exposure at night, you can hardly help but go to bed at about the same time. If you're not suppressing your melatonin, if you're not shifting your clock to a daytime phase, your body just takes over, and you will tend to go to bed and wake up at the same time. But duration is a little bit more difficult to control. Some people are shorter sleepers, longer sleepers. That's a little more difficult, but timing is quite easy to control. And so the fact that it's so much more important for your longevity and likelihood of developing diseases is quite good news. So we have something in our hands that we can easily manipulate.
0: And coming back to, you mentioned how duration of sleep varies quite widely. There's that classic trope of successful entrepreneurs who claim that they only sleep 4 or 5 hours a night on a consistent basis. Is that realistic? In terms of a normal range, what is a realistic amount of time to sleep from minimum to maximum?
1: A realistic, if you're getting less than six, it's very unlikely that you're functioning as well as you could. And I think there's a lot of lying about people's sleep.
0: Absolutely.
1: So in order to seem tough and motivated, people might say, "Oh, I only get 4 hours of sleep a night." And though anyone getting 4 hours of sleep is not functioning well.
0: Yeah.
1: So it's, to me, it's like bragging about how much alcohol you drink. This isn't a good decision. This is not going to lead to optimal human functioning, and there's no need for everyone to be optimal all the time, but getting 4 hours of sleep is, there's hardly anyone who is going to operate to the best of their ability. So that extra time that you might get, extra 2 or 3 hours, it just means that your waking hours are, at 50% capacity or something like that. So it's dumb, but it's also just generally a lie. If you actually followed these people, if you tracked their sleep, it's so unlikely that that is a truthful statement. Now, it might be from time to time they get 4 hours sleep because they have some deadline and they have to work through the night and, yep, they're able to get that particular task done. But this isn't something that you can maintain as, you know, as a lifestyle. It's just unlikely. You know, I would put any amount of money on that being untrue when anyone says, you know, I only get 4 hours sleep a night.
0: So to clarify, 6 hours of sleep is more or less what you're saying is that's the bare minimum of sleep that we should be aiming for to be having on a regular basis?
1: Yeah, I think in general, I mean, if you just look at the, you know, the distribution of typical sleep patterns, you know, we in general, we consider under 6 hours as very short, like on the extreme end. So it's very unlikely that someone would naturally get by and only need that little sleep. Yeah. It's much, much more likely that you're curtailing your sleep and that you would get more if you let yourself. Personally, I'm more on the 8+ side. So I get more than 8 hours sleep.
0: Okay.
1: And I feel good with that.
0: Interesting. Well, that's, I wanted to ask on the flip side, how many hours of sleep would be oversleeping for the average person?
1: Yeah. Oversleeping is an interesting concept. And certainly there's a lot of evidence that long sleep is also related to negative health outcomes, right? So getting more than 9 hours sleep tends to be related to, you know, more disease, etc. But the question is, you know, is this really about the sleep? Or, you know, do people who get so much more sleep have, you know, underlying problems that are causing the sleep? And when we're sick, our bodies tend to, you know, push us toward sleep states, and we recover, our bodies recover during sleep. We often feel better, you know, after getting a good chunk of sleep. So the bodies are in recovery mode, you know, during sleep. And so, you know, getting more of it is a reasonable thing. And so it's questionable whether how much we can overindulge in sleep. I think it's more likely in general, you know, we get the sleep that we need. And it's not like eating where you can eat any amount. People can't just sleep for, you know, 24 straight hours unless they're really ill. it stops itself. So it's questionable how much you can overconsume sleep. I think, you know, those results showing that too much sleep is related to poor health outcomes, I don't think it's because these people are choosing to overconsume and that it's bad. I think it probably more relates to the fact that there is something going on in the body and the body's trying to recover, and that's the thing that's related to the poor health outcomes.
0: Okay, interesting. You're listening to Wellbeing. My guest is Professor Sean Kane from Flinders University, talking about sleep, light, and circadian rhythms. I just wanted to move on and talk about shift work a little bit. You know, you've mentioned the mortality risks of a disrupted circadian rhythm. Surely shift workers face these issues. And so what practical strategies can help reduce those mortality risks for these sorts of workers?
1: Yeah, I mean, shift work is a tough one. It is, to some degree, it's necessary. I think not all shift work is necessary. You know, we should try to avoid having a 24-hour society as much as possible. But, you know, for hospitals, for example, you need to have staff to deal with accidents or anything negative requiring, you know, health interventions at night. So obviously we need a certain amount of it, but it is hazard work. You know, over and over you see, you know, greater mortality, you know, greater rates of cancer, mental health problems. You know, shift work is the ultimate insult on sleep and the circadian system. You know, you're getting loads of light at night when your body is expecting darkness. It's disrupting all the clocks of your body. It really is a very damaging thing to do to yourself. So, you know, in general, I think we should be treating it as hazard work, to do it only to the extent that it's necessary. And to some degree, giving tips about it, you know, feels like giving tips on, you know, healthier cigarette smoking. You know, you're building a better filter for, you know, for a cigarette. It's like, okay, it's a bad thing. It's always going to be bad.
0: Yeah.
1: But, you know, I think the advice in general is, you know, do it as little as you can. And, you know, try not to be doing it for, you know, 10, 20 years. It's not, you know, it will take a toll, and there's no way to make shift work healthy except to try to minimize it.
0: Yeah.
1: You know, the problem is the things that you need to do, during shift work, things like, you know, you need to be under bright light. You need to be under blue enriched light at night, because if you're doing shift work and it involves doing anything that, you know, requires some focus and alertness, and if you're working in general, that's the case, you can't be under dim warm light. You're going to need to be under more blue enriched light. You know, it's for safety reasons and functioning reasons, but that's the very light that's going to disrupt the clock. And so it's you have a short-term need of being, you know, alert and functioning well against the long-term problem of disrupting your clock over and over again. It's probably better to be on more regular schedules than rotating schedules, but you know, it's always going to be some degree of bad.
0: Yeah. Say if you had, hypothetically, you had like a worker that was paving the roads, putting new tarmac down, that sort of thing, and they worked, you know, they started their shift at midnight every night rather than, you know, on a rotating roster where they're working sometimes early in the morning, sometimes late at night, or, you know, whatever it may be. So say if you had someone like that and they slept at the same time every morning, or, you know, whenever they went to sleep, it was exactly the same time, they got enough sleep, you know, they got, let's say, 8-9 hours of sleep, and they woke up at more or less exactly the same time, the regularity of the sleep was there. Would that substantially mitigate some of the mortality risks, or is it still really harmful because they're not getting natural light, they're getting a lot of white light and blue light and that sort of thing? Yeah, what would be the case there?
1: Yeah, I mean, that's you know, theoretically interesting. You know, if you had an inverted work schedule that was perfectly timed and you're working under, you know, very bright light, and some of the work lights are crazy bright, you know, and then you were able to sleep during the day and you had, you know, blackout curtains, and you're able to create a perfectly dark environment during your quote unquote daytime, then, you know, theoretically you could invert your body clock to the nighttime work. The problem is no one really does that. And people have social lives and families, and, you know, those people are up in the day. And so, you know, it's for a long time people have thought, oh, if you could just perfectly invert the schedule and stick to that new light dark cycle, your body wouldn't know.

0: I think number one is your light. We spend so much of our waking day indoors. We have these jobs that, you know, that keep us inside when there's so much beautiful natural light to be had. But getting outside, getting natural light, hopefully we can get at least 2 hours of exposure to natural light. And that doesn't mean, you know, just in the morning. Any light you get while the sun is out tends to have a beneficial effect on the strength of your clock. And it has, you know, positive effects on your ability to sleep later on that day. So getting outside, and if it's tough to do so, eat your light or eat your lunch outside to get light. You know, try to get some morning light if you can, that's great. But any light throughout the day is going to be beneficial. And then what's even easier than that, because I find, you know, getting that natural light in the day, you know, it is a problem because people work and it's just not easy to do. What's really easy to do is changing your light bulbs at night. So if you have more orange, dim, warm, almost like romantic type lighting in the home at night, and that's all you use. If you dim the screens on your TV, so I will watch some TV at night, and I have a setting that is a low energy setting, and it makes it quite dim. So I set it to the maximum. I'll keep my phones on, I'll have a dim light filter on my phone, so it's, I'll use that from time to time. Just trying to avoid any kind of whites and blue enriched light at night, keeping it nice and low. That will tend to, you know, cause you to have, you know, better quality sleep, more regular sleep, earlier sleep.
1: Yeah.
0: It'll be easier to get up the next day. The light at night is an easy fix. A little bit harder is getting more light in the day. But if you do it, see really instant benefits.
1: Great. And so when we talk about getting light, does that mean direct sunlight on the skin? Does it mean light into the eyes? Or does it mean both of those things? What's the most effective way to absorb light in order to regulate the circadian rhythm, I suppose, is what I'm asking?
0: Yeah, well, it really is about light to the eyes. So, you know, there are a lot of people interested in positive effects of light on the skin, and UV light in particular. And certainly, you know, here in Australia, there's a vilification of UV, and we have some pretty extreme UV. It's probably led us to avoid a lot of healthy sunlight. But yeah, it's about light in the eyes. So I never wear sunglasses because I work a lot and I don't get as much natural light as I would like. But I certainly wouldn't want to be wearing sunglasses to minimize the impact of what little natural light I am able to get. Now, some people are going to have eye conditions that, you know, require them to be a little more protective. But getting outside, and even if you're in the shade outside, it is so much brighter than the light indoors. You know, even if you go outside and you're in the shade, it could be thousands of lux. But when you're inside, you know, it might only be 100, 200. So it's difficult for us to judge visually just how much brighter it is outside because our visual systems adjust the brightness. But yeah, okay. Getting outside, even if it's in the shade, you know, obviously you don't want to be staring at the sun. But if you are outside, even if it's overcast, you are getting loads of light.
1: Interesting.
0: And that's what you want.
1: So even if you're sitting inside, for instance, and the sun is shining right through your window into your eyes, it's still better to be outdoors.
0: Yeah, if you're measuring the light, you know, coming in through a window, and then you go on the other side of that window, it's going to tend to be quite a bit brighter. Yeah, yeah. But you know, windows are good, and if you can work by a window, that's great. And there's lots of studies in hospitals even showing that people with their beds closer to the windows actually recover better than the people in the deeper bed in the room. So yeah, it's the light through the window is good. Some light's better than no light, but there's really no substitute for getting outside, getting some natural light, even if it's in the shade, even if it's overcast.
1: Right, right. Can wearable technology help people better understand their own circadian rhythms and make healthier choices?
0: Yeah, well, that's actually something that I've been doing. So we made

0: these devices originally for our own research. So it's a wearable light sensor, and now we're making it. We sell it to researchers. It measures all the different wavelengths of light. It models the impact on your circadian rhythms. So, you know, we are as a team here making a wearable kind of circadian light sensor that ultimately will guide people to better, healthier light. Obviously, we've been doing decades of research on this, and we know that this is such a powerful way to improve health that we made it as a wearable for research, and now we're going to bring it to a broader group. So as of probably early next year, we'll have our own wearable circadian light sensor to help people guide them in better behaviors. Other wearables, I use wearables. I have a Whoop and an Aura, and I'm interested in tracking my sleep, and it's helped me a bit. You know, especially things like the Whoop will really pay attention to the regularity of your sleep when giving you feedback on your sleep timing.
1: Cool.
0: So you get a better sleep score if it's more regular, and so I know they're quite interested in the sleep regularity work as well. In fact, one of the people at Whoop was a student of Andrew Phillips, who is my co-founder of my company and creator of our wearable, but also is involved in all that research we've been talking about. So there's a relationship there. Whoop know about the importance of regularity, and it feeds into their scores, which is great.
1: Yeah, that is great. Interesting. Is there one misconception about blue light or screen use before bed that you wish more people understood?
0: Yeah, I mean, there's so much controversy over screen use before bed. I mean, really, no blue light before bed is good for you. You know, the circadian photoreceptive cells are so sensitive to blue light that it can disrupt your rhythms, it can suppress your melatonin. You know, it's none of it is good at night. But looking at a screen is not necessarily going to absolutely destroy your sleep. And there's a lot of people who say, oh, it's a myth that screen use before bed influences your sleep. And a lot of the time that work is based on looking at something called sleep latency. So basically, what time do you go to bed and how long does it take you to fall asleep? And it's a very crude measure of an impact of blue light on sleep. We did a study, and we're just writing it up now, showing that blue light before bed actually has a profound impact on sleep, but you just have to measure the right thing. So not crudely, how long does it take you to fall asleep once you start trying? But we found for hours after sleep onset that there was still an alerting signal getting to the brain. And it was really impacting your REM sleep, which is the sleep that you're often dreaming during. And there's a lot of cognitive work going on during REM sleep. But if you had blue light before bed, it really negatively impacted that type of sleep. So there is stuff going on. I think there's controversy only because people haven't measured deep enough. And if you're looking at a very shallow level, you can miss some really important things happening. But it's not just about screen use. It's really any blue light. So I think probably the bigger deal is people's ambient light in the room, their overhead lights. If you're using white light over your head at night and you're looking at your screen as well, well, that screen might be, 5% of the negative light that you're exposing yourself to. So it's not just screens. They're not magical light producing devices, but they do add to the blue content, and blue at night is not good.
1: Interesting. Okay. looking ahead, what areas of circadian research are you most excited about, and how could they change the way that we think about health and well-being?
0: Well, I'm disappointed that it's taken so long for there to be, a broader appreciation of, the impact of circadian health on general health. We've been doing this work for so many decades, but on the positive side, the message is getting out there. And when I first came to Australia in 2012, it was still a pretty niche area, and people didn't really generally know what circadian rhythms were. Now it's quite broadly known. And people are very interested in it. I think once you hear about it and you start paying attention to circadian principles and getting more light in the day, getting less light at night, once you follow that, you realize it can be quite transformative. I think we're at this inflection point where it becomes part of medical practice. It becomes something that is just generally known by everyone. It's such a powerful thing. If you get your light exposure patterns right, you're going to feel so much better. You're going to be more positive in the day. You're going to sleep better. You're going to have a more fulfilling life. You're going to have less of a risk for developing chronic disease. I think we have not used, this tool enough. It's super powerful. It's very easy to get right. And so, I think I'm excited about the fact that now we've reached a point where it's quite broadly known. And, I'm a part of creating tools to help people get better light. And so it's something you can track. It's something you can pay attention to, get some good advice from, and, kind of live a healthier, happier life. I think it's in the next 5-10 years, it's just going to be general practice in life. Everyone's going to know about it, and everyone's going to use these principles to feel better and to live a healthy life.
1: Well, it's a very interesting subject, and thank you, Sean, for coming on the show. That's all we have time for today, but thank you very much. It's been a pleasure, and thanks for sharing all that interesting stuff about sleep and the circadian rhythm.
0: Great. Well, thanks for having me.
1: Not a problem. My guest today was Professor Sean Kane from Flinders University. Thank you again for joining us on the show. Thank you for listening. I'm Guy Murphy, and all of us at Wellbeing wish you well.

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0: Hello and welcome to Cinemascape, your show on the radio about the movies. This week, as always, we have three new films to review. First, Bill Nighy headlines a fraught family drama in And Sons. Then we bring Sexy back in Greg Araki's new comedy, I Want Your Sex. And finally, Matthew McConaughey lets it be in The Rivals of Amziah King. You're listening to Cinemascape. Hello, welcome to Cinemascape. My name is David Michael Brown, and today I'm joined by Louis Odeau.
1: Hello, how are you?
0: Very good. And Ben McGeckin, how are you, Ben?
2: Hello, guys. Doing well. How about you?
0: All good, and always excited to speak about a few new movies. And we're going to talk about the first movie with you, Ben. And Sons, starring the inimitable Bill Nighy. Is this a classic Bill Nighy performance? Is this a classic Bill Nighy movie?
2: I would say yes. I really like this very, very much. If you want to watch Bill Nighy as a shut-in, as a, like, you know, remember The Simpsons when Mr. Burns sort of turned into Howard Hughes? I found Bill Nighy a lot like that. You could watch Bill Nighy just do anything as a shut-in loner recluse for hours, right? Doesn't even matter about the story, but it's a good thing that And Sons has one. And this is based on a novel by David Gilbert from about 10 years ago. It's been adapted by an Argentinian director, Pablo Trapero, making his English language debut. Co-wrote the script with Oscar winner Sarah Polley. So behind the camera, there's a lot going on, let alone with Bill Nighy being joined by Imelda Staunton and George McKay and Johnny Flynn and Noah Jupe and Dominic West even shows up. Great cast.
0: Amazing cast.
2: Deliberately steering away from the storyline as much as I can, gentlemen, as you know. But in short, Bill Nighy is a ridiculously successful and influential novelist, Andrew. But for about 20 years, he's basically just holed up in this incredible English mansion and just does not interact with the outside world at all, apart from his youngest son, Andy, played by Noah Jupe. But there comes a point early on in the movie where he brings his other two estranged sons back to the homestead because, well, he says that he's dying. But then from there are a couple of revelations in the movie, a major one that turns the whole film, but there's another one later on as well that... There's like a bunch of different movies going on at once in this, gentlemen. And I found it a little bit like, as it went on, Black Mirror meets the Royal Tenenbaums.
0: That should have been on the poster.
2: You're welcome. I am being careful about these revelations because I didn't know much about the storyline before heading in and really liked that I didn't. You shouldn't also go and read reviews after a movie, guys. You should always listen to Cinemascape, but you shouldn't go and read reviews because a lot of them were quite negative on where the film goes. As a dysfunctional family drama, it does shift around a bit. It's hard to tell. Is it black comedy? Is it just a misery guts portrait of a really egotistical father and his impact upon the kids? And then Imelda Staunton as the ex-wife comes in. You've got all these different elements, but I found overall it was actually quite an affecting portrait, mainly around what you describe love as and like the limits of it and what you'll excuse or forgive in the name of someone saying they love you. And then I'm sure you guys remember movies like Walk the Line or Ray, these portraits of troubled artists that often get held up as these incredible figures who, no matter what they do, you should still verify. Worship them, basically, because of their art. But I really liked And Sons tore that down a little bit. It didn't entirely excuse the behaviour of this central figure, Andrew, because even by his own admission, he's a terrible person, and you see that in the film. But like, doesn't try to paper over that, and you see the impact upon the sons as well. So I was really quite affected by this egotistical, like larger-than-life character Bill Nighy plays, but also the levels of self-loathing that go on in the film as well, that are really well represented, I thought, by the production design in this rambling house that's a shrine to Andrew, but also demonstrates his own decay and just turning in on himself in hatred. All of that bubbling along in this movie that I keep not talking about some of the things that go on in it.
0: And I think that's a fascinating thing. I mean, what you're saying is correct. There's so much going on in this movie, but then it has what it's about as well, which we don't want to spoil, but that's an interesting discussion as well, is how far do you go when talking about a movie? Because we're lucky we get to see films early, and so we are surprised a lot, you know, whereas other people... So I like not telling people, personally.
3: Yeah.
2: Perhaps like me, gentlemen, you're trying really hard not to also compare it to other movies or other stories that you know that as soon as it gets revealed... That's right. I'm like, oh, I'm really trying hard. But to point a little bit towards what this is saying about sons and fathers and legacy and how much you want your sons to follow in your footsteps, I did like what once it got past the initial revelation, which I did think was a bit silly, and even in the film itself, the characters, and I thought George MacKay and Johnny Flynn as the sons did a really good job of responding to what Bill Nye is to the character, Andrew, is telling them. Once it got through it, I thought it handled it reasonably well about something that's really quite far-fetched, although is it? And and then how they dealt with that across the movie, I thought played out really, really quite well. Again, hats off to Bill Nye. Like you said at the start, Dave, this is a great Bill Nye performance. He's just like... You gravitate towards that man, and even when he's just ranting and shaking his fist at the sky, there's something quite gripping about him. And I really liked his mix of incredible self, like pride and arrogance, but also how pathetic he could be as Andrew. And that, I think, really befit the character. And all the sons, I thought, were just great. Johnny Flynn, George MacKay, Noah Jupe, they're all deliberately different, but not in that way where it becomes annoying or just contrived. And the impact that their dad has had on them, for anyone in real life that's happened to them, their relationship with their father or their mother, that's had such a lingering and destructive impact, you may not want to go see this film because it is kind of haunting. Like, it really hits you at a gut level.
0: Yeah. And I think one scene in particular when Imelda Staunton, the door is opened to her by one other character, and what she says in her face looking at this character is just astonishing. Like, so just to kudos to her, because she was fantastic in this film as well.
2: And then when she walks into the house a little bit further and gets to have a standoff, well, a face-to-face with her ex-husband who she hasn't seen for many years because of something that he did, the two of them, Bill, you could have wanted the whole movie to be Bill Nye and Imelda Staunton at that point. And like, these veterans just do a commendable job. But overall, really, really liked. And sons, don't go and read the reviews, just forget those. Don't ask anybody about what happens within it. Instead, just walk into an incredible dysfunctional family movie that says so much about ego and love and legacy. And some other things I don't want to talk about, gentlemen.
0: I'm really interested what the audience, the listeners, are thinking this film is about, but I think we've managed to keep it quiet. Ben, out of five for Anne Sons.
2: 4 stars.
0: 4 stars out of five for Anne Sons. We're going to be back after a piece of music from one of the other films. The music we're listening to today is all from I Want Your Sex, a new Greg Araki film. This is Talk to Me by Robin.

0: Welcome back to CinemaScape. That was Talk to Me by Robin. I just reviewed Anne's Sons and gave it 4 stars. And Dave, you're now going to talk about I Want Your Sex, new film by Greg Araki.
1: Yes, I do like Mr. Greg Araki's cinema. I first saw The Doom Generation, which is this kind of loud, violent, kind of foul-mouthed diatribe. I saw it at London Film Festival back in the day. That was part of his Teen Apocalypse trilogy, which was kickstarted by a film whose title I can't really fully mention on the radio, but we just say totally effed up. He also made a fantastic film called Mysterious Skin, which I really, really liked. Hasn't made a film for about 14 years. He made a TV show called Now Apocalypse in 2019, but this is him coming back. The people who know him, and people who don't, I mean, he's not a household name, but he's obviously, you know, managing to make lots of movies. They're all generally LA-based, pretty provocative, crass, lots of sex, lots of crazy violence. Sometimes there's aliens. He always casts his film with random people. So people like Tracy Lords will pop up in movies. They're always just kind of, they're a bit odd. And I think less this, because he's now getting some really good actors in his film. But he does go for a stylized performance, which some people could watch and think, oh, this is amateur hour. This is too odd and strange, purely just on people's delivery. But I kind of quite like that kind of askew, kind of weird worldview. And yes, talking of the actors in this, I Want Your Sex, the leads are Cooper Hoffman, who is absolutely fantastic in this, and Olivia Wilde, who, apart from being a fantastic actress, we know recently directed The Invite, which is possibly one of the best films of the year.
2: Yeah.
1: So she's having a pretty good year at the moment. And the film follows Cooper Hoffman's character, Elliot. He's a young kind of aimless man. He's kind of doesn't really know what he wants to do. He's in a relationship with his girlfriend, played by Charlie XCX, and that's really going nowhere. He's just kind of a bit lost in his life. And then he gets this opportunity to kind of enter the art world, and he becomes the assistant of Erica Tracy, who's this kind of vibrant, very confident, very sexualized artist, played by Olivia Wilde. And they kind of start this working relationship, and all this also this kind of she becomes very dominant in his life and very demanding in his life, and he becomes quite subservient. And at first he does it, I think, because, you know, that's what I'm meant to do. I'm the assistant to someone. I'm meant to do everything she says. But then everything she says gets more increasingly bizarre and strange, and it all goes off from there. Like, it goes pretty crazy. It's got a lot to say about kind of the instability of modern relationships and the way sex, power, and celebrity have kind of all become inseparable now. You know, do you exist? And if you're not shown on the screen, you're not on the social media, that kind of thing. It is pretty saucy, shall we say. I pretty ribald in places. but excuse me. But not over the top. But I think it's just fun. I think that's what I found coming out of this. I thought it was just a really fun film. I mean, apart from Charlie XCX and the two leads, we've also got David Diggs, Margaret Cho, Johnny Knoxville turns up, Mason Gooding. So you've got a really cool kind of cast. He does, Mr. Raki, he does tend to go for a good-looking cast. So this is a good-looking film. You've got lots of good-looking people, in reality, acting pretty stupidly at times. But at the heart of it is Cooper Hoffman. And he's, you know, I think, obviously, he's taken his dad's talent, but he's also become his own performer. And he kind of gives this a heart and a soul, even when things are going really crazy and implausible at times. He kind of grounds it, and I think his career is going to go from strength to strength. I think he's like turning into a really, really solid performer.
2: It was very promising with Licorice Pizza.
1: Oh, yeah.
2: And The Walk. The Walk was amazing with him in it. But he's really taking his time of trying different genre and different kind of acting, and I love it.
1: Yeah.
2: I love it for that.
1: And also a brave performance. This isn't a completely revealing performance, but he does show a lot. You know, and it, that would be, for me, it would be, I'd be confronting for a young actor to be playing in this kind of role, but he embraces it and dives in head first. The film's also got a really cool soundtrack. Sorry, Ben, yes.
0: So, Dave, the film is played for fun, even though the way you're describing it, a lot of, particularly the sexual and relational elements and politics of this as it heads into submission and dominance and all of that, like, I get that that can be played for fun, but is it deliberately so?
1: Yes, to a point. Like, I mean, it's inherent in a director's style because it's all very pop art and very garish and loud primary colours. That, yes, it is, but it does get serious at a point. And I think that's when having actors like Olivia Wilde and Cooper Hoffman works. You know, you can.
0: So the movie can handle that. It's like, it doesn't go all over the shop. It doesn't shift tone too much.
1: It does shift tone quite a lot. excuse me. But then it does rein it back. And I think that's the interesting thing about him as a director, is he's not afraid to splash everything on screen. But there's always this undercurrent. So even if a character's all having fun, there is this, in this film in particular, there is a dark, sinister undercurrent to their relationship. And one minute you will be laughing, but then you'll be like, oh, wait a minute, she's asking him to do what? And I think that's when it's really interesting, this kind of juxtaposition of just this neon-lit kind of fun style with, as you say, kind of something that could venture into more kind of dark, kind of emotionally tormented kind of territory. And I think that's why I really enjoyed it.
0: So what are you going to give it?
1: Look, I very much enjoyed it. It doesn't rank with Mysterious Skin and The Doom Generation, which are my two favourite films of his, but I still really, really enjoyed it, so I'm going to give it 3.5 out of 4.
2: 3 out of 4, and we will be right back.
1: We will be right back after a piece of music. Yes, indeed. This is Crazy for You by Slowdive.

0: Hello, welcome back to the show. That was Crazy For You by Slowdive from the I Want Your Sex soundtrack, and I gave that film 3.5 out of 5. Now, Louis, you're going to talk to us about the final film of the day, The Rivals of Amziah King.
1: Yeah.
0: How did you go with this?
1: So we are going back to America, but like in Oklahoma, so in the middle of not nowhere, but in a very rural way, where Matthew McConaughey is playing Amziah King. He's a singer. I didn't know Matthew McConaughey could sing, but he's a very good singer. He's singing bluegrass with his friend, and he's having a honey business. So he loves his bees. And in a way, so it's two films in one. In the first part, so we are meeting him, and he's finding his foster's daughter that he's been estranged for a while, and she's coming back after her mom died, and he's showing her the business, how to take care of the bees and stuff like that. So it's beautifully shot. And it's really showing how Oklahoma could be beautiful. And something happened, and the second part is more like a revenge. So
0: interesting. So it flicks between almost two different movies.
1: Pretty much, yeah. It's two and three. So the foster daughter is playing by Angelina Looking Glass. She's a Native American actress, and that she's someone to really look for in the future. She's playing a very quiet role at the beginning. She's very quiet. She looks like she's loving what she's seeing, but she's just like very shy. And on the second part, she's like, she's there for it. She's tracking the villain played by Kurt Russell, who is loving playing the villain. Like, do you remember him in Death Proof?
0: Oh, because he's such a likable character on screen, and it's rare for him to play the bad guy. So it's great that he is.
1: When he's doing it, he's doing it very well. So you're really going for it. It was surprisingly funny at the beginning, especially like when Matthew McConaughey is showing how he's extracting the honey, and one of the guys basically get his scalp off with the machine, so they have to run to the hospital. It's funny in a way. And beautiful scene where they start playing music with a banjo, and it's very nod to the rural part of America, and how people love what they're doing. So they love their bees, you don't have to mess with them.
0: So does it work, this juxtaposition? Because it sounds like the first half is kind of like this kind of meditation on rural life and beekeeping.
1: Yeah.
0: And then we have something a lot more, I'm guessing it's gritty and maybe, action packed?
1: It's not action, or except a few scenes. It's more like, how am I going to get the revenge? How am I going to find a way to repair what's just been broken? It is not contemplative. I wouldn't say contemplative at the beginning. It's more like an introduction to these characters, very very beautifully shot. The second part is more like, how I'm gonna get my revenge, how I'm gonna get all his friends that he amassed during during all these years to help me getting my revenge. So it's not action, it's more like a plan. I wouldn't say a thriller, but...
0: And how is Matthew McConaughey? Because he hasn't done anything for a while, has he?
1: He hasn't done much for a while. Obviously, probably with my French background, but sometimes it's very hard to understand what he's saying, because I don't know if you remember him in True Detective.
0: Yes.
1: With his Louisiana accent. So it's pretty much the same, like his Oklahoma accent. He's very good with it.
0: It's a very thick accent.
1: Sometimes it's very hard to understand, and they're talking very, very, very fast. But he's just amazing. Like, he's just lovable. I thought at the beginning, oh, he's going to be a bit crooky, or he's going to be a bit... like like he's doing something bad. But no, he's just a nice guy trying to share his love of his work and trying to reconnect with his daughter. It's just beautifully made. It might sound a bit long, like an hour, 2 hours and 10 minutes, but I didn't feel it much. I didn't feel it like it was that long, but there's a lot to dig in this movie. So
0: I was going to say, so it sounds like you very much enjoyed this. So out of five?
1: Oh, 4 stars.
0: So that's 4 stars out of 5 for The Rivals of Amzai King. We're going to be back after another piece of music from the I Want Your Sex soundtrack. This is Dracula by Tame Impala. So you've been listening to CinemaScape. Today, Ben McGeckin gave Anne Sons 4 out of 5. I, David Michael Brown, gave I Want Your Sex 3.5 out of 5. And Louis Odeaux just gave The Rivals of Amzai King 4 out of 5. Thanks to Ben and Louis for joining me today and to Eastside FM, where we record the show every week. We acknowledge the Gadigal people of the Eora Nation on whose land we meet and the traditional custodians of country throughout Australia and their connection to land, sea and community. CinemaScape is broadcast across Australia via the Community Radio Network. You've been listening to CinemaScape. Until next time, enjoy your movies.

0: 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I'm David Brower. 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G'day, Paul.
1: Hi, David. Pleasure to be here.
0: Thank you. And you're driving this week?
1: I'm driving a Mazda CX-70 this week. It's a big SUV. My wife actually drove it today. She had to ring me from where she was. And it happened to me yesterday. I tried to start it and just wouldn't start. It just literally kept saying, put the car in park. And I'm saying, it's in park. And anyway, she rang me with exactly the same problem. So I don't know if there's a small issue there, which I'll have checked out. But
0: the gear lever has to go up into park and over.
1: Yeah, exactly. And I think I had to go three times before I got it to go, and my wife had to try it three times today before she got it to go, which, of course, doesn't do our marital relationship any favours at all.
0: Does this mean you'll be going back to advertising?
1: No, it's not that desperate.
0: We're going to be talking about some road user charges, a call for more curbside EV charges, robots in car showrooms, and some big discounts, and we'll road test the all-new Toyota, that's what they call it, the all-new Toyota Hilux model, the one we drove had a gearbox that is fast racing towards extinction. So at first, let's start with the news.
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0: The headline read, it's official, a road user charge is coming to Australia. The detail in the article was far more nuanced. Climate Change and Energy Minister Chris Bowen is quoted saying that Australia will work towards such a charge, but stressed it must be designed carefully and, quote, should not be rushed unnecessarily. That distinction matters. Road pricing can take many forms, and the design determines who pays, how much they pay, and whether congestion and transport objectives are actually achieved. A recent white paper from the University of California's Institute of Transportation Studies offers useful lessons. It examines 9 US case studies, ranging from feasibility studies and high occupancy toll or hot lanes to the country's first large-scale cordon pricing zone. For Australia, the debate should therefore be less about whether road charging is official and more about what model could work fairly and effectively. There are a big difference, I think, Paul, here between strategic lessons of engagement and not just specific projects on what it might mean to you and me.
1: Yeah, David, I think we have to admit that the road user charge is almost inevitable at some stage, particularly with the increasing popularity of electric vehicles. But honestly, I worry about some of these things. Is it just another means to raise taxes? And will it be like the GST, for example, another tax on top of us, whereas it was supposed to replace taxes? It's just been another added tax. So it's going to be an interesting thing to see how it's approached. And of course, as you intimated, as you were talking, the road user toll can actually be weaponized in some ways to physically deliberately change behavior.
0: Which may be behavior for the better community and not necessarily the one that makes you or I into utopia. It's very important that we understand that the clarity and the strategic reasons include things like congestion and better communities, not just whether it's a bit faster. So I have a bit of problem with some of the examples they give out of America. A lot of them were what they call hot lanes. They're for people who pay more to get priority, to be able to go in what we would call a transit lane. Now, there's two things to that. One is that a fair way to approach? The other is that it doesn't necessarily help the other reason you might have an exclusive lane, which is public transport. And we all know that the number of people crossing the Harbour Bridge in the morning inbound is certainly higher in buses than any number that are in cars. And so that transit lane is extremely effective.
1: You can see where this is going, can't you, David? Makes a mockery of the Constitution, doesn't it, that all men are created equal, because if you pay more, you can go in a faster lane. But honestly, as I said, it can be used as a bit of a stick and carrot approach. You might try and get them to change the times they cross the bridge, or you might try and get them to carry more people in the car. And you can do that by saying, we will charge you less if there are four people in the car, or if there are two people in the car, or will charge you less in non-peak periods. But it's sort of a two-edged sword, isn't it? So using yet another cliche, because it can be misused as well as used.
0: And that's where it needs to have credibility, and it needs to have key measures, and it needs to have objectives in doing it. The congestion zone, for example, around New York, 11% fewer vehicles have gone in there. Greenhouse emissions are down 6.1%. Bus patronage is up 8%. And here's your point, yes, an extra $500 million in revenue. And the question is that, what do you do with that revenue? And if you just put it into consolidated revenue and it gets spent on armies or a number of political things rather than going into other transit or into roads, then you run into, I think, a misjustice, an unjust approach to it. That's one of the things we've got to do. The San Mateo Expressway, typically 10 to 11 miles an hour faster from adjoining free lanes. But for who? I think we would have to ask that. Now, a number of things come out of that study, and it's not just about this is a project and it worked here. It said that you've got to have a number of things to get it to work. One, you need executive champions, strong, sustainable political leadership is one of the most consistent protectors.
1: We're already in trouble, aren't we?
0: Should I stop now? And not only senior politicians, but agency leaders as well, because you've got to take political risk, but of course politics and governments may not stay there forever. You've got to hold to the end and keep doing it. Public resistance is often psychological. It's everything we talk about. Is it fair? And particularly, is it fair to me?
1: And you also get, is it fair to me, but also can I see a benefit? It might be a social benefit or it might be a personal benefit, but can I see a benefit?
0: Yes, the costs are obvious, the benefits less so. That's one of the conclusions. A commuter sees tolls immediately. The benefits, less congestion, faster buses, lower emissions, are not as clear. Therefore, we need transparency about whether they are or they aren't working. Paul, you have a story.
1: I do, David. Back to EV charging, if you like. Australia may need to rethink how it rolls out curbside electric vehicle charging, with a University of New South Wales discussion paper arguing chargers should be treated as critical national infrastructure rather than simply a commercial opportunity. Good luck with that one. The research says substantially more curbside charging will be needed for apartment residents, for renters, and for motorists without access to home charging. Not everyone has that access to home charging. It warns private operators could cherry-pick profitable locations, leaving governments or indeed electrical customers to support less viable areas. The modelling also finds subsidies for installation won't necessarily make charges profitable, because ongoing operating costs remain significant. Researchers found Sydney drivers strongly preferred faster 30 to 50 kilowatt DC chargers over slower AC units. But there's also a warning for the electricity network. About a third of curbside charging occurred during the evening peak, potentially adding pressure to the grid as EV ownership grows. This is a really sort of relevant problem, isn't it, David, that it's growing so quickly that we're getting to a point now we're having to think about the practicalities of curbside charging. And people want fast charging. Of course they do. They even want fast charging at the expense of doing damage to their batteries or shortening the life of their batteries. The regulators do have to take all this on board.
0: Raises the point about curbside space. Who owns it and what's it used for? And many people claim, of course, if it's outside my house, then I own it, which, of course, is not true. It is a public utility, and how we use it needs to be considered within the context of community benefit as well. And a lot of people don't like the idea of too much curbside parking. Maybe it's much better for it to be off-street. I think that's right. But we build garages and then fill them full of junk. I find this one perplexing in a way, but I've got to say it does take a very interesting point. If you take pure capitalism, you're not necessarily going to get the greatest public good. Now, I'm not a raving socialist or communist or whatever. You don't do that to me. But I am saying the government has a role of facilitating this. And their point about cherry-picking may well be valid as well.
1: Yeah, look, it's funny enough, David, a couple of times in the last 2 days, I've heard a song, which is, I think, a new release. It was on Triple J Unearthed, and it was about a man called Keith. who was telling people that you can't park outside my house because it's my house and I want my car parked there and my trailer parked there. Would you park on the other side of the road? It's a very funny song, but it's a very familiar refrain. A couple of times people have come rushing out of their house and said, you can't park here. That's my driveway. That's my curbside. No, it's not. It's public property and I am fully entitled to park there. So long as I'm willing to come out and find my car's been keyed because they didn't want me parking there.
0: I believe it's, yes, called Keith by the Bogan Funk Band called Play Lunch.
1: Another Triple J listener, I love it.
0: And it's the story of a Bogan psycho tradie called Keith who loses his temper when anyone parks in his street.
1: It's an ongoing problem. And you can see how this problem is exacerbated if it happens to be a charger outside your house. Right, you've effectively lost any use of that parking space because it's going to be constantly in use charging electric vehicles.
0: Yes, and it might make for comings and goings at all times of the night as well. All right, Paul, no, David, there's another story, isn't there? The next salesperson greeting you at a car dealership might not be a person. Cherry-backed Amoga is developing humanoid robots capable of welcoming customers, explaining vehicles and answering questions, with the technology already being used in dealerships overseas. For motorists, there are potential benefits. Robots could provide immediate information about cars and handle routine questions, leaving dealership staff to deal with test drives, finance and more complicated advice. But there's another side to the technology. These robots use sensors and artificial intelligence to understand their surroundings and communicate with customers. That makes privacy and transparency important issues, particularly around what information is collected and how it is being used. I guess it could answer some straight up and down points, but you know from artificial intelligence, a very broad, bland question brings a broad, bland answer. You don't want to say, why is this car good? All right? You get a whole pile of PR guff for that. But if you were asked more specific information, that might be very helpful and they might be able to answer it. But Paul, I've got this problem. I don't want a humanoid robot to answer this. I don't need something with arms and legs and something from the recent games there to do it. And that's almost patronizing. Well, it is patronizing. What I need is some interaction, and I'll happily do it on a screen. I'll give you an example. Say the real thing that they might get to is, how are you using your car? Well, you could go through a screen and say, let's go through your last week and just point on a map where you started, where you finished, school trip, did this, blah, blah, blah. I don't need to keep that information. I just need to then be able to analyse and say, looks like you're doing about 150 kilometres a week and here's a car that would look after you.
1: But by the definition, David, obviously there are times when you want to face a real person, and there are times when a robot or an AI can do the job perfectly well. Many years ago, we started with the mapping of racing drivers, and I was very embarrassed because it would tell you every time you clipped the apex and every time you missed the apex and how much you missed the apex by and when you should have been accelerating and didn't accelerate early or brake too late, whatever. So really, technology started really interpreting what you were doing on a racetrack. And it was embarrassing because you weren't really doing it as well as you should. But this was well prior to AI. And it makes really good sense to me that if you've got a question about a car, that AI can answer that question for you perfectly well and perfectly adequately. And I really don't need to talk to a human being for that. However, if I'm buying a car or if I'm in a situation of asking those questions, then I would like to talk to a person just like you. I mean, I'd like to talk to a person not just like you.
0: I was going to raise the point that some people aren't good at listening or asking questions.
1: I'm sorry, what were you saying?
0: And the very least of which, a robot may treat men and women the same. But it's a competitive world, Paul.
1: It is indeed, David. There are car companies out there doing it tough. Not that they get our sympathy, but they are doing it tough. Mahindra Australia has recently cut up to $10,000 from its already well-priced XUV 700 SUV, targeting families feeling, supposedly, continued cost of living pressure. I do love that. We're trying to cut the cost of living pressure. No, we're not. We're trying to sell more cars. However, the seven-seat XUV 700 AX7 is now $29,990 drive away, following a $10,000 instant retail offer, while the higher-spec AX7L drops by $9,000 to $33,990 drive away. They are very sharp prices, I have to admit. Both are powered by a 2-litre turbo petrol engine, With no diesel or hybrid option currently offered in Australia, the XUV 700 does retain key equipment, including autonomous emergency braking, adaptive cruise control and a panoramic sunroof, while the AX7L adds features such as a 360-degree camera.

0: cut would say they're probably not selling in large numbers.
1: I think that's a fairly clear indication. They're not part of VFAX and they won't tell you either. By comparison, we road tested just a week or two ago the Toyota RAV4 in that sort of medium size, and that starts at $50,800 to drive away. And this now comes in not in high level of technology necessarily. It's got a sunroof. It's not technology, but
0: it's high technology, yes.
1: But a feature at least from about those figures. So you're talking about 28,000, 29,000 up to 34,000. Jeez, I tell you what, that is low price. It didn't have a great motor. The engine isn't great.
0: But again, we always do this to ourselves. We keep talking about it. And in the real world, do people really care that much? If it does the job, it does the job at that sort of price. And it was. It was remarkably capable off the road. Off-road. Really, it's as much as probably some people want out of a motor car. It's a fraught market. In marketing terms, it's always dangerous to cut prices. It's dangerous to cut prices, first of all, because previous buyers are sitting there saying, "We've just reduced the resale value of my vehicle." But it's also dangerous to cut prices because it shows an air of panic, if you like. Yeah. And you go, "Oh, what's happening here? Why are they knocking that much off?" I mean, $10,000 off the car, is that's a third of the price.
1: You say you could offend people that bought the car originally, and it's not that many people, I don't think.
0: It's certainly not. What do they say? The recall I was reading the other day, they said, "Oh, yeah, look, it's about 100 vehicles in Australia and New Zealand." Go, "Oh, really? It's not a lot of people being affected."
1: Enough of news. Let's, after the break, talk a little bit of feedback.
2: You're listening to Overdrive.
1: Well, you remember some weeks ago I asked MG about their statement that they're selling worldwide of 2 million cars in the first 6 months of 2026 was a record. It wasn't. Not for them. Now, they finally sent me a statement. May I read it to you very quickly? And, of course, it was MG at SAIC Motor, S-A-I-C, Shanghai Automotive something. And they said, attributed to a spokesperson, "The first half 2026 sales reflect the continuing scale and strength of its global operations, with the group delivering 2.045 million vehicles during the first 6 months of the year. While SAIC has surpassed 2 million vehicles in the first half of previous years, the significance of the 2026 result is the continual scale of the group's global operations and its performance across an increasingly competitive global automotive market." I think that basically says we got it wrong, doesn't it, Paul?
0: Sounds like they're patting themselves on the back, but perhaps prematurely. It's what you said last week, David, that the ever-increasing pressure on PRs is starting to show some cracks in the system where, oh, it wasn't actually a record, but I did say it was, so do I admit it, or do I put on a brave front and bluster my way through it?
1: Why can't we just say, "Look, got that wrong"? What we really meant to say is that in a changing world, we're proud that we're better than last year.
0: Exactly.
1: And they might even say a couple of years ago, we were recovering from COVID. So that number was perhaps inflated for that. But yes, you're quite right. It's not our best so far, but it reflects that we're doing well. And I've said it. In Australia last year, MG were down 10% or more, and now they're bouncing back a bit. And that's the point. Now, can you be honest in saying that? There was a journalist who worked for Kia and they had a little buzzbox utility truck, the Ceres, was it? The C-E-R-E-S.
0: Horrid little machine.
1: And the journalist, he just took the mickey out of it. He worked for the company and he put out a press release one time saying, "Da-da-da, one has been stolen." Isn't that a reflect that someone wants the car? The ugliest car around and someone stole it.
0: Ah, it's wonderful. There's still people with a sense of humour in the world.
1: Coming up, a road test of the new Toyota Hilux.
2: You're listening to Overdrive.
1: Paul, it looks pretty much like a Hilux. Looks a bit different up the front, a bit more square. Isn't that what they're doing a lot? We saw that with the RAV4, more upright nose, slimmer headlights, more heavily sculptured bonnet, a coloured grille as part of it. I tell you what it did have. I had the mid-spec SR5 Plus, and that had 18 juice wheels, 60 profile Dunlop Grand Trek, all-terrain tyres. And I've got to tell you, thank heavens they weren't those big chunky things.

0: that they were really a road-going tyre, and I thought that was greatly to its advantage.
1: Yeah, because it is going to spend most of its time on the road, and we've talked about this before, that cars, by definition, are a compromise, and those tyres are a compromise. They're a little chunkier than your normal road tyre, but they're not as chunky as a genuine off-road tyre, so they fall in the middle ground somewhere. They're not too noisy, but then off-road, they're also not super efficient.
0: I thought they were even better than the ones on the RAV4 in a granular type of roads, more coarser type of roads. It's 5.32 metres long, which is typical of most of the traditional ones, the Isuzu and the Ford Ranger and that. But here's an interesting comparison. The BYD Shark 6 is longer overall, but the load bed is actually shorter. I wonder if they're not focusing on the second row of passengers, which is often neglected in the dual cab utes.
1: Yeah, they can be very uncomfortable in the back seat, some of them. It's always well worth trying before you buy a dual cab ute to sit in the back and see just how comfortable it is. And if you need people to be in there, some of them really are not very sensible.
0: Yeah, under the bonnet, 2.8 litre four-cylinder turbo diesel. There's those that still think every Toyota off-road potential four-wheel drive, let me put it that way, should have a V8. It doesn't. 150 kilowatts. But, as I mentioned, we were driving a manual one. Apparently, about 10% of Toyotas in this category are manual. And it comes with a few disadvantages. It's either a six-speed manual or a six-speed automatic, so it's not ratios in that sense. But the manual produces 420 newton meters of torque, not bad, but the automatic has 580 more newton meters of torque.
1: Yeah, that's a substantial difference, isn't it? Mind you, of course, maybe it was fitted with the manual gearbox as a means of ensuring it wouldn't be stolen by a mal-
0: It doesn't have their V-Active 48-volt mild hybrid system that does fit it together, and I think that's probably where it comes from. A four-wheel drive still can tow 3,500 kilograms, but the two-wheel drive, it's only 2,900, and it has an 80-litre fuel tank, which with the price of petrol at the moment, $200 to fill it from go to woe.
1: I was doing that the other day when we were talking about the Land Cruiser, Toyota Land Cruiser and the big Nissan, and the cost of filling those is just absolutely eye-watering. With diesel at sort of $2.45, $2.50 a litre, suddenly you're looking at, can I mortgage the house to refill the car?
0: Inside it's got a bigger screen, but it's not too big. In front of the driver it's quite good, although it's not very intuitive. But it's got a tacho, which being a manual is probably helpful. But it also has a speedo on the right, tacho on the left, and something in the middle. And you can change what's within those dials, but it's a bit hard to try and work out what that might mean or how you go about doing it. It's got a 5-star ANCAP rating, and it's pretty good. It's got rear cross traffic alert, and the one I had, 360 degree camera, which I think is really very important. But I tell you, it's got a funny four-wheel drive system. It's a part-time four-wheel drive. Now, you know you can get an all-the-time four-wheel drive, and typically all-wheel drive cars like the Subaru have that. You can get an on-demand four-wheel drive, so if it detects some of the wheels that are spinning in that, it'll bring in the other axle to give it more this. This is only four-wheel drive if you turn it on to it, and when you turn it on, it locks the diff.
1: Ah.
0: Which makes for good idea on very mud and slippery surfaces, but terrible on bitumen.
1: Yeah, you'll hear that when the diff's locked quite often, you hear the inside wheel scrambling for grip.
0: The principle of the diff, of course, is the inside wheel doesn't go as far as the outside, so it's turning slowly. If you lock them, then you're forcing against that. The thing won't coast around a corner. There's no coasting involved. It grinds to a halt very quickly.
1: Oh, it suggests also it has an effect on the wear on the tyres as well.
0: The only reason I turned it on was that without any load in the back and in the wet, I did brake traction when starting off. I wasn't hooning, I just going up a hill and starting.
1: But of course you weren't, David. Never let it be said.
0: In that regard, I thought all-wheel drive, and particularly if I was towing, I'd want to do it. But if I'm towing in an urban area, I still don't want to go to four-wheel drive with this system.
1: No, it's four-wheel drive designed for off-road use. Obviously, the four-wheel drive, say, in a Subaru is designed for on-road use, whereas the four-wheel drive in a Toyota, in particular the Hilux, is not designed for on-road use. In fact, it's probably recommended that you don't travel at a high speed for extended periods with four-wheel drive in there.
0: No, it'd wear on tyres and wear on the whole structure of it.
1: Drive line, yeah.
0: It's not the cheapest either, I might say. A typical Toyota, in fact, is probably the dearest. The one I was driving was about $70,000 drive away. Now, you can get a Great Wall Motors Cannon, which has more features, for under 50. You can get a BYD Shark, which is a plug-in hybrid for, at the moment, they've got a thing on of $57,900. So you're buying what's that image and reliability and a lot of service. If you go into the bush, you're more likely to have a Toyota dealer within achievable distance than others might. And of course, there's even things like the Kia Tasman. The S model's about $50,000. The X line, which has got a fair few more features, that's $60,000. But of course, the Tasman has what we would call distinct styling. And I think we all know what that means.
1: Yeah, it's a nice euphemism.
0: Why will you buy a manual? I don't understand that at all. Paul, lovely to talk to you, as always. Thank you very much for your time.
1: Absolute joy, David.
0: Thanks, mate. And that's Paul Morrell from seniordriver.au. And this has been Overdrive. My thanks to Paul Morrell and Evan Jones for their help with this program. Now, if you're listening on radio, you can hear longer versions of the program on our podcast service. 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I'm David Brown. 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